Welcome one, welcome all. I'm Stephen Kaleo. This is World Cafe. I am a player of songs, a disc jockey, even though discs are no longer part of the equation. I'm going to start with the song, and we got to get the name out of the way. Man, Woman, Chainsaw. Yep, that's memorable. And their debut album is due out August 7th. It's called Cannonball. I love this first single. And the only way I can describe it is LCD Sound System meets Arcade Fire. Yeah. Now you're interested. Me too. This is called Nosedive. New music from Man, Woman, Chainsaw.

0: Give me a little forward momentum. Steven Sanchez, Sweet Love. That is new music from his sophomore album, Love, Love, Love. Also Tyler Ballgame in there as well with I Believe in Love. We've got live performances from Alex G and Jukebox the Ghost on the way, live from the archives, next on World Cafe.
1: 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Lows dip down to about 43 tonight, under clear skies, west winds around 5 miles an hour. Bright sunshine expected tomorrow. High temperatures reach up to 69. Lows around 51. Tomorrow night, mainly clear. And that's a look at your forecast from Delmarva Public Media. I'm meteorologist Derek Height. Right now, 51.
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0: Welcome back. It's World Cafe, and it's live from the archives. Chance for us to put the spotlight on some songs that were recorded for this show. And we have captured a lot over our 35 years. You can check out the archives on demand at worldcafe.org. But first, we should hear this from Alex G., who taped it back in November of 2022. Here's Runner on World Cafe.

Jukebox the Ghost, recorded live here in Philly back in 2011. That's a performance of Empire. Also heard Alex G with Runner. Live from the Archives happens every episode on World Cafe. To new music from Devin Gilfillian. New album is called Time Will Tell. Here's the first single, Hold On, Hourglass.

0: Gigi Perez from her debut album At the Beach in Every Life. That is Sailor Song. Coming up, a new collaborative single from Gregory Alan Isaacoff, and I could tell you the name of the duo that he's working with, but then that wouldn't be a tease. But I'll tell you in less than a minute, and we'll play it when we get back to World Cafe.
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0: 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And it's a cover of one of my favorite songs, Mazzy Star's Fade Into You. 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

0: From the last proper studio album from Soul Coughing El Oso, that is Circles. Appreciate you listening, and thanks to our affiliates nationwide who make this show possible. We produce this program from WXPN at the University of Pennsylvania in Philadelphia. I'm Stephen Kaleo. We'll catch you on the next World Cafe from NPR.
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collection looks shiny and costly. How much did you pay for your bad Moto Guzzi? And how much did you spend on your black leather jacket? Is it you or your parents in this income tax bracket? Now tickets to concerts and drinking at clubs, sometimes for music that you haven't even heard of. And how much did you pay for your rock and roll t-shirt that proves you were there, that you heard of them first? Now, how do you afford your rock and roll lifestyle? How do you afford your rock and roll lifestyle? How do you afford

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And how long will the workers keep building him new ones? As long as their soda cans are red, white, and blue ones. And how long will the workers keep building him new ones? As long as the soda cans are red, white, and blue ones.

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How do you afford your rock and roll lifestyle? 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

0: think they diss my person by stating I'm darkly packed. 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
0: Mirror, mirror on the wall, shovel chestnuts in my path. Just keep on up with the nuts so I don't get an aftermath. But if I do, I'll calmly punch them in the fourth day of July. 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

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By being overheard with the wrong choice of word, I've been undone. Yes, I've been undone. By the emptiest hole

said I've been undone by the recursive slaves in the home of the brave.

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0: Good morning. In a few hours, we'll learn how much the war with Iran has increased prices. Wages rose 3.6% in April. Expectations are that inflation wiped out those gains. It's Morning Edition from NPR News. Israel is creating a new military court to prosecute hundreds of Palestinians accused of carrying out the October 7th attacks. I'm Martinez.
1: And I'm Michelle Martin. Judges will be able to approve evidence that does not meet usual standards. Also, why pancreatic cancer has been especially hard to treat, while several new treatments show promising results, and how watching theater or going to concerts helps slow the aging process. It is Tuesday, May 12th. On this day in 1967, Jimi Hendrix's debut studio album, Are You Experienced, was released. Critics call it one of the greatest albums ever. News is next.
2: Live from NPR News in Washington, I'm Dave Mattingly. It's unclear what President Trump plans to do next in the war with Iran. Speaking to reporters at the White House yesterday, the president described the current ceasefire as being on life support. That's after waiting 10 days for Tehran to respond to his latest proposal for ending the war. The president called Iran's response garbage. The U.S. Navy continues its blockade of Iranian ports. The U.S. ambassador to Israel says Israel has sent missile defense batteries and personnel to the UAE to counter attacks from Iran. The announcement was made earlier today in Tel Aviv. That equipment is part of Israel's Iron Dome system. Iran has fired more than 2,000 missiles and drones at the United Arab Emirates since the U.S. and Israel began attacking Iran in early February. The war with Iran is expected to be one of the issues discussed when President Trump travels to China this week. It's his first visit to Beijing of his second term in the White House. NPR's Domenico Montanaro reports on what Americans think of the U.S.-China relationship in a survey done by NPR in conjunction with the Chicago Council on Global Affairs.

0: and eyeing a dominant role in the world. 78% say they believe China wants to be a dominant world leader, particularly economically. But respondents also say they want to keep a strong trading relationship with China, and they want tariffs lowered to keep costs down for U.S. consumers. Most also say the Iran war has been bad for both countries and their economies, but more Americans say the war is boosting China's geopolitical position than say it's helping U.S. national security. Domenico Montanaro, NPR News, Washington.
1: 18 Americans aboard a Dutch-flagged cruise ship hit with an outbreak of the Hanta virus have returned to the U.S. As NPR's Ping Huang reports, they're being observed and treated at specialized facilities.
2: U.S. cruise passengers arrived at the University of Nebraska Medical Center, home to a federally funded quarantine unit. Dr. Michael Wadman oversees the facilities in which 15 passengers who don't have symptoms are quarantining.
3: The 15 that were welcomed here were in good shape. They were in good spirits. They definitely were tired and needed some rest, so we did a quick assessment.
2: One passenger, who tested mildly positive for hantavirus, is staying in a higher-level biocontainment unit, and two passengers were sent to Atlanta, a couple in which one person has symptoms. They're staying in biocontainment at Emory University. Health officials said the passengers would be monitored for symptoms over 42 days, though after an initial assessment, some may do it from home. Ping Huang, NPR News.
1: Later this morning, the Labor Department reports on consumer prices in the U.S. for the month of April. This is NPR News from Washington. This is primary day in Nebraska, where Democratic candidates are competing for the party's nomination in the 2nd Congressional District. Molly Ashford with Nebraska Public Media says the winner will face Republican Brinker Harding in November.
4: With the retirement of five-term Republican Congressman Don Bacon, Democrats are hoping to flip a House seat in the so-called blue dot of Nebraska's 2nd District. Democratic voter Emily Anderson says this year presents the best chances for that flip since she moved to Omaha 8 years ago.
5: This definitely feel like the best shot we've ever had.
4: The Democratic primary is crowded with seven names on the ballot. One of those candidates has already dropped out, and three of them are likely to garner most of the vote. But in Nebraska, much of the conversation about the race has been dominated by an influx of negative advertising. A dozen PACs have spent more than $5 million on ads during the primary, mostly supporting candidate Denise Powell and opposing John Kavanaugh. For NPR News, I'm Molly Ashford.
1: Harding is a member of the Omaha City Council. Virginia's Attorney General has filed an emergency appeal to the U.S. Supreme Court. It follows last week's decision by the state Supreme Court to invalidate a voter-approved ballot measure supported by Democratic lawmakers in Richmond to change Virginia's congressional map. Democrats, including the state's governor, Abigail Spanberger, sought the redistricting in hopes of flipping several congressional seats in the November midterm elections. That push was prompted by President Trump urging Republican-led states to do the same. I'm Dave Mattingly, NPR News, in Washington.
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1: It's Morning Edition from NPR News. I'm A. Martinez in Los Angeles, California.
2: And I'm Michelle Martin in Washington, D.C. Good morning. President Trump says he has a great relationship with China's President Xi Jinping. That relationship will be put to the test this week during Trump's visit to Beijing.
3: Look, I respect him a lot, and hopefully he respects me.
1: That was Trump Monday in the Oval Office. The White House is keeping expectations for the trip tame. Trade is a major agenda item, but the war with Iran is also likely to get attention.
2: NPR senior political correspondent Tamara Keith is on the line with us now before traveling to China on Air Force One. Good morning, Tam.
4: Good morning.
2: So what is Trump looking to get out of this trip?
4: Well, China is known for putting on a spectacular show for visiting leaders, which is something Trump clearly wants and is likely to get. There will be bilateral meetings, a tea, a grand banquet, and a no doubt spectacular welcome ceremony at the Great Hall of the People. This is what Trump said about his expectations earlier this year.
3: I mean, that's going to be a wild one. I said, but we have to put on the biggest display you've ever had in the history of China. You know, last time I went to China, President Xi, he treated me so well.
4: Now, in terms of substance, that is less clear. The White House says Trump intends to deliver more good deals on behalf of the country to rebalance trade with China. They are expected to discuss the idea of a U.S.-China Board of Trade, which would represent a further cooling of what had been a very active and escalating trade war during Trump's first year back in office.
2: So what might be in those deals that the White House is talking about?
4: Observers expect China to announce purchases of additional soybeans and other farm products and maybe even Boeing airplanes. Announcing big purchase agreements is a trademark of Trump foreign trips, but these things have often turned out to be less than meets the eye. More than a dozen big name corporate executives are traveling as part of the U.S. delegation, including Apple's Tim Cook, Tesla's Elon Musk, and Kelly Ortberg, the CEO of Boeing. But Melanie Hart, the senior director of the Global China Hub at the Atlantic Council, says there are still meetings happening this week to lay the groundwork for Trump's trip.
5: Everything is still in flux. At this point, normally, at least the economic deliverables would be nailed in. That is not the case. So this is going to be evolving up until the last minute.
4: She says this summit will look polite on the surface, but tactically, it's going to be a rugby match with both sides grappling for advantage.
2: That is quite an image. But what are they grappling over?
4: What are they not grappling over? The experts I've spoken to say both sides want to stabilize the relationship. Otherwise, this visit wouldn't have gone ahead in the shadow of the Iran war. But they have very different goals. Dennis Wilder is a professor at Georgetown University who was a top advisor on China to President George W. Bush.
6: The world's greatest power, the world's greatest emerging power, inevitably are in conflict, and particularly because the value systems are so different.
4: While other presidents scolded Xi about human rights and warned him to leave Taiwan alone, Trump has at least publicly been more focused on deals and admiration for the power that President Xi wields within China. It's worth noting this is just the first of what could be four meetings between the leaders this year, depending on how this one goes.
2: That's NPR's Tamara Keith. Tam, thank you. And safe travels.
4: You're welcome.
1: A new report on inflation this morning will show how much the war with Iran is affecting consumer prices.
2: Higher gasoline prices are the most visible fallout from the war in the U.S., but that's not the only place where consumers are feeling the pain.
1: NPR's Scott Horsley is here. Scott, energy prices are spiking because oil is not getting out of the Strait of Hormuz. So how is that affecting the overall cost of living?
7: Good morning. We've all seen the impact of the gas pump. AAA says the average price of regular gas today is $4.50 a gallon. That's up more than a buck and a half since the war began. And that's expected to be a significant driver of inflation in April, just as it was in March. Forecasters think the annual inflation rate last month climbed to 3.7, maybe 3.8%. If so, that would be the highest inflation we've seen in at least 2.5 years.
1: So what kind of ripple effects are those high energy prices having?
7: One of the most obvious side effects so far is the jump in the cost of airline tickets and baggage fees. Airlines are having to pay a lot more for jet fuel, and they are beginning to pass that cost on to customers. You know, that's forcing some business travelers to rethink their travel plans. It could also cut into some vacation travel, perhaps not right away, but as people make plans for later in the year. My colleague Stephen Basaha spoke to a travel advisor who says reservations for fall travel are down, and you know, some people are opting to just stay closer to home. Ultimately, the high cost of diesel fuel could affect the price of everything that gets delivered by truck or train. But Josh Hurt, who's a senior economist at Vanguard, says that'll depend on how long this wartime price spike lasts.
8: To really start bleeding through into, you know, more wide-scale use in the economy, we don't anticipate seeing that unless we really had a prolonged period of high energy prices.
7: Right now, the cost of diesel fuel has jumped almost $2 a gallon since the war started.
9: Welcome to Living in California, with gas prices are always high here. So is the war the only factor pushing inflation higher?
7: No. Today's report's also expected to show an uptick in housing costs, and that's important because housing is such a big component of the government's cost of living index. Some of that April increase in housing cost is real. Some, though, is a statistical quirk that stems from the government shutdown last fall. You know, there was a gap in data for October, and so housing inflation looked artificially low for a while. Hurt says, by contrast, today's report is going to show housing inflation looks higher than usual.
8: We would look at that largely as catch-up for the underreporting, you know, that we had in October. We would expect it to start to revert back and normalize next month.
7: So take that housing inflation figure today with a grain of salt.
9: All right. Now, the Federal Reserve has been trying for years to bring down inflation. Now it's moving up again. So how worrisome is that?
7: Yeah, this is not exactly the welcome mat that Kevin Warsh, President Trump's pick to be the new leader of the Fed, was hoping for. Unfortunately, for Warsh and other Fed policymakers, there's not a whole lot they can do to address this energy supply shock, given their limited toolkit. You know, the Fed typically fights inflation by raising interest rates, but that's not going to free up tanker traffic in the Strait of Hormuz or boost the supply of jet fuel. Of course, President Trump has been pushing the central bank to lower interest rates, and that's looking less likely for now. We could see a rate cut if it looked as if the job market were falling apart, but you know, the jobs report we got last week showed no sign of that. Employers added 115,000 jobs in April. So for the time being, it looks like the Fed is just going to keep interest rates where they are. By the way, that jobs report also showed that average wages in April were up 3.6% from a year ago. If today's cost of living report comes in as expected, that means all of those wage gains over the last year have been gobbled up by higher prices.
9: That's NPR's Scott Horsley. Scott, thanks a lot.
7: You're welcome.
9: The Hansa virus outbreak that started on a cruise ship is not the next COVID. Now, that's according to public health experts.
2: The risk to the public at large is extremely low, but this is a transmissible disease and, of course, a worry to the ship's passengers.
9: NPR's Gabrielle Emmanuel joins us. So, Gabrielle, why are experts saying this is not the next COVID?
10: The biggest reason is hantavirus does not spread from one person to another that easily. Now, people usually get it when they inhale virus particles from infected rodent feces, urine, or saliva. But when it does spread from one person to the next, you need to be in quite close contact. So think of a household or a nurse caring for a patient. Although I should note, from one well-documented outbreak in Argentina a few years back, we do know that it has the potential to spread in settings like a birthday party or a funeral. Scott Weaver of the University of Texas Medical Branch told me that if there are no precautions taken, then one person will spread it to two other people on average. Compare that with COVID, where the number has changed over time, but it has risen above 10 people. And for measles, 15 other people get it from one case on average. So Weaver's confident this hantavirus outbreak can be contained.
11: This is pretty close to the lower end of infectiousness, but it's high enough that we do have to take these kind of measures to prevent further spread.
10: Measures like monitoring, masking, hand washing. And another distinction from COVID, the time between being exposed to the virus and becoming contagious and sick is long, often multiple weeks. That can be annoying because you have to watch for symptoms, but it gives medical experts time to get a handle on the outbreak.
9: All right, so not the next COVID, but how serious is it for people who have it?
10: It's serious. In this outbreak, we have 9 cases so far, 3 deaths, according to the World Health Organization. Authorities say in general, between 30 and 40% of patients die. Basically, what happens is their lungs fill up with fluid. However, that fatality rate is likely significantly lower because many mild cases go undetected. But it's still a big percentage, and there's no vaccine or specific treatment. And another thing that makes this virus serious is the early symptoms are very generic flu-like symptoms, like a fever or muscle aches, meaning it can be hard to know when you need to isolate and get medical attention.
9: What else do we know about how it spreads?
10: Yeah, so it starts spreading right around the onset of symptoms and in very close contact. Yet scientists can't say definitively if it's droplets in the air or the virus lives on surfaces. What we do know is this hantavirus does not attack the upper respiratory tract or even respiratory cells as much as it attacks the blood vessels, which impact the lungs in the lower respiratory tract. That's likely part of why it does not transmit as easily as, say, the common cold. But scientists still need to learn more. Dr. Weaver actually had a grant from the federal government to study hantavirus. That worries Weaver. He says more investment, not less, is needed.
9: That's NPR's Gabriella Emanuel. Thank you very much.
10: Thank you.

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5: This is Morning Edition from NPR News. I'm Michelle Martin.
6: M.A. Martinez, some parts of the U.S. have no commercial air service at all. Others only have it for part of the year. A federal program that pays airlines to operate in isolated places is facing a big budget cut. Here's NPR's Sasha Pfeiffer.
7: When I recently met Joe Castellana at his house in Provincetown, Massachusetts, at the very northern tip of Cape Cod, he had just gotten home from a 120-mile trip in his car.
8: How was the drive from Boston?
9: Easy, easy. I was down pretty much in 2 hours flat, which is rare, very rare.
7: But in the summer, when Provincetown becomes a tourism hub,
10: clock appointment in July, I have to leave by 6 a.m. And sometimes that doesn't work.
7: So Castellana likes to fly to Boston, but that's only possible half the year. He says that's a shame, since flying takes just 20 minutes in the air and his house is just 10 minutes from the terminal. I drove there on a windy day to take a look.
11: I am at the Provincetown Municipal Airport. It is a tiny one-runway airport right next to the sand dunes and Atlantic Ocean of Cape Cod. And it's very quiet here today. I've seen no flights go in or out.
7: That's because off-season passenger flights ended here 2 winters ago. The airport's sole airline, Cape Air, said they were unprofitable. So unless you come by private plane, you can only fly to Provincetown from springtime till fall.
12: I think it's disastrous because it's just too hard to get here.
7: Christine Barker is a local real estate developer who thinks Provincetown could have year-round tourism that would create much-needed year-round jobs. But
12: without an airline to bring people in, people are not going to come in here in the off season for a weekend from New York or Connecticut or Washington or New Jersey. They're not going to drive all of those hours just for a weekend.
7: So she voted yes when Provincetown residents were asked last month to give Cape Air a subsidy to provide off season service. But the measure lost. Tim Kennelly voted no, in part because he said the P-Town Airport mainly appeals to what he calls a specific population.
13: Well, I mean, to not mince words, the wealthy people who are living in town.
7: The airport is popular with well-to-do vacation homeowners, but many locals say year-round flights also help people who have Boston medical appointments or business meetings. Still, Kennelly doesn't like the idea of subsidizing a private business.
13: Does that mean that a hotel or a B&B that is saying, oh, well, we don't get enough business in the off season, now we want a subsidy? Would that snowball? How far could that potentially go?
7: This debate is a microcosm of how hard it can be to get commercial flights in faraway places. A federal program called Essential Air Service subsidizes airlines to operate in small rural communities nationwide. But it's criticized for being costly and inefficient. Tony Grubasic is a public policy professor at the University of California, Riverside, who's researched the program.
14: So what ends up happening is that they fly nearly empty, sometimes empty planes between point A and point B.
15: Literally empty planes?
14: Yeah, literally nobody on those planes.
7: So the Trump administration wants to cut its nearly $700 million budget by more than half. Grubasic doubts that will happen.
14: If you're a senator from New York or from Nebraska or Kansas, having subsidized airports is a feather in your cap.
7: He says state elected officials want the flights because they please voters and bring economic opportunities.
14: If you want me to make a bet on this, I would say nothing's getting cut, because it doesn't matter if you're a red state or if you're a blue state, they all love getting this money.
7: Provincetown isn't eligible for that federal program, so it's researching other funding. Its seasonal flights resume May 14th, but stop again in early November. Meanwhile, most Provincetown residents, like most people in other hard-to-reach places, say they do want year-round flights. They just struggle with how to pay for them. Sasha Pfeiffer, NPR News, on Cape Cod in Provincetown, Massachusetts.
16: Eat well and exercise. That's the classic advice for living a longer life. A new study suggests another habit to add to the list. NPR's Allison Aubrey reports.
17: If you are a painter or a pianist, maybe you've noticed how making art or music can lower your stress level. Creative expression can have a profound effect on our biology. And researcher Daisy Fancourt at University College London had a hunch the benefits went beyond this. Her team analyzed data from thousands of people, from those who did a lot of art to those who did almost none.
18: We found in this study that arts engagement was related to a 4% slower aging rate, meaning people were around a year younger biologically if they're regularly engaged in the arts. And this is actually the same reduction in biological aging that we saw for physical activity.
17: The study, published in the journal Innovation in Aging, shows the slower rate of aging held up for both the doers of the arts, people who dance, sing, or make art, as well as those who take it in by going to concerts, theater, or museums.
19: Honestly, it really surprises me.
17: That's Stephen Horvath, a geneticist and biostatistician at UCLA. He's the developer of the epigenetic clock, which is a tool researchers use to assess a person's biological age based on changes to their DNA. Horvath says prior studies have shown that healthy habits can slow biological aging, but this is a first for the arts.
19: I think this is a very rigorous study, and what is particularly new to me is that arts engagement may have comparable effects to physical activity.
17: Horvath explains that your chronological age is your actual age in years, the day on your birth certificate, but people don't age at the same rate, so epigenetic clocks can gauge your rate of aging.
19: I feel this study moves the epigenetic clock field to new frontiers.
17: Toward evaluating the effects of leisure activities on aging, cardiologist Doug Vaughn of Northwestern University says creative activities can fend off stress, which may then help tamp down inflammation. So he says this may help explain the slower rate of aging.
20: The arts, or being creative or enjoying the arts, is a non-pharmacological intervention. And he says most people are interested in finding ways to stay healthy that don't require a prescription. Allison Aubrey, NPR News.
16: This is NPR News.
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0: Live from NPR News in Washington, I'm Dave Mattingly. President Trump is sounding pessimistic about the current ceasefire between the U.S. and Iran. NPR's Danielle Kurtzleben reports on what the president had to say to reporters at the White House yesterday after waiting 10 days for Iran to respond to his latest proposal for ending the war.
1: Trump is not putting a positive spin on where things are.
2: I would say the ceasefire is on massive life support.
1: He did not elaborate on what might end that ceasefire or what would come next. He said he didn't even finish reading Iran's latest response to a U.S. ceasefire proposal, calling it a, quote, piece of garbage.
0: The war with Iran is expected to be one of the issues President Trump discusses on his upcoming trip to China. The president heads to Beijing later today for talks with China's president, Xi Jinping. This will be Trump's first trip to China of his second term in the White House. The U.S. Supreme Court is being asked to rule on the effort by Democrats in Virginia to redraw the state's congressional map. The state's attorney general, Jay Jones, has filed an emergency appeal in response to Virginia's Supreme Court invalidating a voter-approved ballot measure authorizing the reworked map. Democratic lawmakers in Richmond and the state's governor push for redistricting in response to President Trump urging Republican-led states to change their maps. This is NPR News. This is primary day in Nebraska, where Democratic candidates are competing for the party's nomination in the 2nd congressional district. The winner will face Republican Brinker Harding in November. Incumbent five-term GOP Congressman Don Bacon is leaving Congress, setting up the race for his open seat. Primary day in New Jersey is fast approaching, as Bruce Kahnweiser reports.
3: The primary is scheduled for June 2nd, and the deadline to register is today. New Jersey could be pivotal to the future majority in the House of Representatives. The state's 7th congressional district is currently held by Republican Tom Kaine Jr., but political experts recently dubbed the race a toss-up. New Jersey has closed primaries, which means voters need to declare a party affiliation if they want to vote in that party's primary. The Democrats are the only party with a competitive race in the 7th district. 4 candidates are vying for the nomination. 2-term Congressman Kaine is running unopposed in the primary. Kaine, however, had been battling an undisclosed illness for more than 2 months. He hasn't cast a vote on the Hill since early March. For NPR News, I'm Bruce Kahnweiser.
0: AAA says regular gasoline in the U.S. is averaging $4.50 a gallon. The price has been hovering near that level for the last week, with the war in Iran still unresolved. It's 6:15 in California.
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8: It's Morning Edition from NPR News. I'm A. Martinez in Los Angeles, California.
9: And I'm Michelle Martin in Washington, D.C. Good morning. Israel is setting up a military tribunal to prosecute hundreds of Palestinians in connection with the Hamas-led attacks of October 7th. If convicted, they could face the death penalty. Some civil rights groups in Israel are warning the tribunal could amount to show trials and mass executions. NPR's Daniel Estrin is on the line from Tel Aviv to talk about this. Morning, Daniel.
10: Morning, Michelle.
9: So why a special tribunal? What's Israel trying to achieve here?
10: Well, it's an unprecedented number of defendants we're talking about and an unprecedented crime. It was the deadliest day in Israeli history. Israel says nearly 1,200 people were killed and more than 250 taken hostage. And thousands of Palestinians stormed into southern Israel from Gaza on that day, October 7th, 2023. Many were killed that day, but a few hundred were captured. And throughout the Gaza war, Israeli officials avoided prosecuting them because they said it could hurt the efforts to free the Israeli hostages. Well, now the living hostages are all free. And last night, the Israeli parliament passed a law to set up this special tribunal to prosecute these suspects with a maximum sentence of the death penalty.
9: Given the hundreds of people who will be put on trial, what will this tribunal look like?
10: It's going to be a huge undertaking, Michelle. It's only estimated to be set up next year because they're establishing a whole new military court in Jerusalem. They're going to be appointing new judges. One of the big ideas behind this is to allow the public to attend or watch the trials. One Israeli lawmaker who led this initiative called it the modern Eichmann trials, which is a reference to the famous Israeli trial of Nazi official Adolf Eichmann in Jerusalem in 1961. Holocaust survivors testified in that trial, and it was seen as the first real public reckoning of the crimes of the Holocaust. And so here, these Palestinian defendants will be charged with virtually the same charges Eichmann faced, crimes against humanity, crimes against the Jewish people, and even the crime of genocide.
9: I understand that you are hearing concerns about these trials. What are they?
10: Yeah, there is a debate among Israeli civil rights advocates. Some are saying that a tribunal is much better than holding these Palestinian detainees indefinitely without charge, as has been until now. Other civil rights advocates in Israel are alarmed. First of all, there's a problem of evidence. In the chaos of October 7th, a lot of evidence was simply not collected. And so this tribunal is going to be allowing judges discretion to prosecute based on lower standards of evidence. I spoke with Sari Bashi. She runs an Israeli human rights group called the Public Committee Against Torture in Israel.
11: Those suspected of participating in the October 7th attacks against Israeli civilians should be held accountable for their actions if convicted. But the victims of the October 7th attacks and the survivors deserve justice, not show trials and mass executions based on confessions extracted through torture. That's not justice. That's vengeance.
10: And then there's another problem, Michelle, which is it's really unclear who's going to be representing these defendants. Will Palestinian lawyers agree to represent them? Hamas says the new Israeli law setting up this tribunal, they consider it to be null and void. And there are advocates who say that there is a disparity here. No Israeli officials or Israeli soldiers are being arrested and brought before any court for crimes in the Gaza war.
9: That is NPR's Daniel Estrin in Tel Aviv. Daniel, thank you.
10: You're welcome.
8: In just the past two decades, science has made some previously lethal cancers treatable, including skin, breast, and even lung cancers. But pancreatic cancer has been stubbornly hard to beat until very recently. NPR's Yuki Noguchi explains what's made it so different and so deadly.
12: It took 6 months of doctors probing her abdomen to find the cause of Vicki Stinson's jaundice.
13: I had PET scans, CT scans, MRIs.
12: By the time a doctor uttered the words pancreatic cancer, her disease was at stage 3. Most patients are diagnosed late, she was told. The 65-year-old retired as a landscape architect for the National Park Service in Arizona. She lives in Flagstaff, where she hikes with her college sweetheart husband. Stinson tends to focus on the bright side, even when a doctor said,
13: "Has anybody given you a prognosis?" And I said, "No." And he said, "Would you like one? Because not everybody does." And I said, "Sure." He said, "You have months, not years."
12: He repeated it for emphasis.
13: You have months, not years. And that was really hard. And I decided not to take that prognosis.
12: 2 years later, Stinson has beat the odds. The 5-year survival rate for pancreatic cancer is only 13%. That same survival rate for cancers overall has jumped to 70%, thanks to advances in immunotherapies, genetics, and AI imaging. Several factors make pancreatic cancer especially troublesome. Its location, for one. Surgical oncologist Rajesh Ramanathan co-directs the GI unit at Banner MD Anderson Cancer Center in Phoenix. The pancreas, he says, sits behind many other organs, making it hard to feel, see, scan, or operate on.
14: Part of the problem is that the symptoms for pancreas cancer are generally very vague. They can be vague abdominal pain, eating difficulties, new diabetes.
12: Treatment also isn't easy. The cancers create what Ramanathan calls a cocoon, shielding itself from things like chemotherapy. And because it's close to central veins and arteries, it tends to spread easily. Oncologist Arif Kamal is chief patient officer for the American Cancer Society. That midsection, he says, is
15: like Grand Central Station for your body, so that if cells move from the pancreas, they have easy access to the highways that would take those cells to very distant parts of the body.
12: Kamal says these tumor cells disperse easily and act more like grains of sand than a solid mass.
15: You're going to miss little kernels of sand, right? That's just what's going to happen. And pancreas cancer is more like a handful of sand that gets spilled than it is a tennis ball that gets dropped.
12: But several new treatments show promise. An individualized mRNA vaccine activated a response in roughly half of a small group of patients, extending their lives a whopping 6 years. New clinical data on a pill called daraxonrasib shows by targeting common genetic mutations in pancreatic cancers, it's extending life for 6 months on average. That drug helped landscape architect Vicki Stinson, too, until last month when her cancer returned. But she remains committed to beating more odds.
13: Believe it or not, I'm still optimistic.
12: She's participating in other research she hopes will result in more time. Yuki Noguchi, NPR News.
8: 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This is NPR News.
16: 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NPR. Donate. Thanks.
17: This is Bird Note. In higher animals, the brain is like a Lamborghini. Amazing engineering, but expensive to run. In a human, the brain uses about 10 times more energy than any other organ. A bird's system is exquisitely attuned to this expense. And among several carefully studied species like the black-capped chickadee, a very smart adaptation has evolved. You can usually hear the black-capped chickadee's call throughout fall and winter, but they aren't singing much. They don't need to. So in their brains, the centers that control how they learn and give voice to songs shrink. But as spring nears and the birds resume singing in earnest, these control centers in the brain rejuvenate. This same seasonal fluctuation appears true of the chickadee's hearing ability. Experiments have shown that a bird's hearing is more acute in spring. So is their ability to interpret sounds. This may help male birds tell the difference between a neighboring male he already knows and an interloper who's infringing on his territory. And more finely attuned hearing can also help a female bird rate the songs of males she hears so she can pick out the best partner. All of which means that seasonal changes in the gray matter itself put birds' brains in a class by themselves. For Bird Note, I'm Mary McCann.

0: I'm Michelle Martin. Here's one more Mother's Day tribute to Casper, a strong, independent horned owl who does not particularly care for humans, which makes her the perfect owl foster parent. Casper has raised more than 500 owlets at a Canadian wildlife rehab center. Casper was rescued herself after being injured in a trap so she would no longer do well in the wild, but she's great at teaching little ones what they need to know to fly, to catch prey, and not to trust people. Takes all kinds of moms to make a world. It's Morning Edition.
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2: There's been a 50% decline in the blue crab population since 2010. This is Don Rush. That's the finding of a comprehensive stock assessment begun in 2023. And this is the result of work by research institutions and fishery managers from Maryland, Virginia, and the Potomac River. The basic problem, they say, is not enough young crabs are surviving. In our weekly series with the Bay Journal, we talk with associate editor and senior writer Tim Wheeler about the significance of the new report.
3: Well, Don, this was a finding of a study. It was, I guess, 2 years in the process, 3 years in visioning. A few years back, when we saw a real sort of a series of under-average results from the annual winter dredge survey that the Maryland and Virginia do of the crab population, the scientists thought, high time we do a sort of a real close analysis of the Bay's crab population, one that hadn't been done since about 2011. And what they found was that the population currently is about 50% below what it was back around 2010. And then they tried to sort of understand what might have brought it there. And for the most part, other than ruling out a couple of things, they didn't really find that any one cause, one smoking gun for this decline. The conclusion was it's likely a number of causes, but they couldn't really put their fingers on it.
2: So I understand that one of the focuses has been on the juvenile survival as opposed to, say, the female crab reproduction.
3: They were seeing that the female population go up and down, but it didn't ever sort of really slip into the danger zone. The males had been down. They're the ones that received the bulk of the harvest attention. But the one that was a real warning sign was the juvenile crabs, because they picked them up too. And they saw them reaching levels that hadn't been seen since the survey began in 1990, the lowest and the second lowest. That was troubling.
2: I also understand that in terms of the crab larvae, that there's been a drop in them returning to the bay, that there might be something going on out there.
3: It's a big question mark. We don't fully understand what happens. Female crabs migrate down the bay after they've mated, and they carry their eggs to the mouth of the bay. They release their fertilized eggs there. The larvae drift out into the Atlantic Ocean and slosh around out there in the coastal waters for a few to several weeks, and then somehow make their way back into the bay. But that's a lot of territory, and a lot of things can be happening out there. The tides, the winds, the currents, that's an area of intense scrutiny. It was not actually touched on in this study because they didn't have any new field observations there. There is a separate study underway right now led by the National Oceanic and Atmospheric Administration.
2: So in terms of the crabbers themselves, has there been any sense about the reaction to this report from the watermen? Because I know some have suggested that they're fearful that this could

0: what it was like 15 or 20 years ago. So it's one of the sort of challenges with sort of thing, understanding the current situation versus what it used to be, the long term. And there were those who said, on the other extreme, we should stop catching crabs for a while. Well, that would be disastrous for our economy, and that would be an issue.
1: Bay Journal Associate Editor and Senior Writer Tim Wheeler on the major decline in the blue crab population since 2010. The full interview can be heard on this Friday's Delmarva Today at noon on WSDL and WESM. 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

0: It's Morning Edition from NPR News. I'm Michelle Martin.
1: And I'm A. Martinez. Clips have conquered the internet. Short excerpts of longer videos are everywhere. And there's an army of clippers who are paid by the view. NPR's Bobby Allen spoke to one of them.
2: Emre Barukto is scraping by in Belgium, doing a little bit of everything. Cleaning cars, working a night shift in a warehouse, making sandwiches at Subway during the day. When he wasn't working, 25-year-old Barukto would take out his iPhone and turn long interviews of influencers into snippets and post them to Instagram.
3: And then one random night, I saw a notification saying that I earned $12. And I was like, okay, cool. This is okay. And then 2 weeks later, I made $2,500.
2: Barukto was getting paid when someone would buy something from a link he placed in a video clip. He got so good at it that he started doing it for other influencers and entrepreneurs. Eventually, he quit his job to be a full-time clipper.
3: I saw a lot of clippers that quit after a week because they didn't get any views. But I've been at this game for more than 3 years.
2: Barukto now has a YouTube page where he teaches people how to make clipping into a side hustle or even a lucrative career, set to dramatic violins, of course.
3: I generated over 1.1 million followers, not just on one account, but across six different clipping pages. I grew all of them past 100K followers, some even past 200K followers. And I'm going to show you exactly how I did it.
2: It's not the first time somebody on YouTube has pitched a way for you to get rich quick, but thousands of people have followed his lead. And that's because there are now marketplaces where agencies upload videos and allow anyone to clip them for cash. Some recent bounties include an agency offering $1 per 1,000 views of clips of Major League Baseball games and an artificial intelligence startup offering $25 every 1,000 views of clips about its product. The founder of a clipping agency told me that clipping is the modern form of a TV ad. Grab a slice of people's attention as they scroll. Barukto agrees with that. He says instead of going through Google or Meta to advertise, people are now just posting a flood of clips to social media. He says the pitch to brands usually goes something like this.
3: We can create a mass clipping campaign. We have a network of clippers. Let us post all of that content. And you don't post videos on Meta ads. You don't waste money on that.
2: Not everyone is buying into the clipping economy. Longtime advertising executive Lou Pascalis of AJL Advisory says clippers are creating a lose-lose-lose situation.
4: That doesn't really satisfy the consumer, doesn't really deliver good value to the advertiser, and strips the originator of the content an opportunity to monetize that content and pay the individual who created it. So it's a perfectly terrible problem.
2: Analyst Ed Elson recently published a Substack piece called The Clip Economy, arguing that the measure of success is no longer how many people watch an episode of something, but how many people saw the clips.
5: They are essentially taking over the entire media ecosystem.
2: Elson is the co-host of the podcast Prof G Markets with New York University marketing professor Scott Galloway. Elson says clips are increasingly a path for people to jumpstart their careers as influencers. He's learning that for himself in real time.
5: Something changed for me when a few people in a row came up to me on the street. They said, hey, you're Ed Elson. You're the Prof G Markets guy. I said, oh, yeah, yeah. You listen to the podcast? I said, oh, no, I don't listen to the podcast, but I love your clips.
2: So his goal now? To make his podcast into even more clips. Bobby Allen, NPR News.
0: So many up-and-coming artists struggle to get noticed. So for the past 12 years, the folks at NPR's music division have held a contest for unsigned artists. And today, we reveal the winner of the 2026 Tiny Desk Contest. To do the honors, Bobby Carter of NPR Music is here. Hello.
6: Good morning, Michelle. How are you?
0: I'm okay. So before we hear the winning entry, You were part of a team of judges that included 9 musicians and industry insiders. How many entries did you get this year? And what are you generally listening for?
6: This year, we got over 6,000 entries.
0: Wow.
6: And we're looking for something that we've never heard before. We're looking for some emotion. We're looking for something that we didn't even know we were looking for. You know what I mean? And I think we got that this year.
0: Okay. It's time. Cue the dramatic music.
6: Yes.
0: Bobby, who is it?
6: We are so thrilled to announce that Cure for Paranoia has won this year's Desk Contest.
0: Okay, and what's the winning song?
6: The song is called No Brainer.
0: Okay, here it is.

0: Okay, certified banger right there.
1: Yes.
0: Okay, so tell us about Cure for Paranoia.
1: Well, they're from Dallas, Texas, led by an MC by the name of Cameron McLeod. This is their fourth entry. And every year, we pin it on the board and say, this is the one to beat. And we get so much versatility, so much creativity. Every year we've seen them, they present a new version of themselves. Yes, we hear this part right here, but it goes into something else, like it goes to another movement.
2: This is America. This is embarrassing. This is only the beginning. America. We need to take the whole country and put it in rice and then reset the factory settings. America. We need an apocalypse, probably. Oddly enough, I think even a rapture here wouldn't suffice. America. If Jesus came back to this planet, they'd see he was black and then say he was the Antichrist.
1: It just blows you away. He has a lot to say. He has an interesting
0: backstory.
1: Interesting backstory, just from the name of the band, how it's the music has helped his mental health. I think we've landed on a gold mine with this band and Cameron.
0: And by the way, there's a video on YouTube of this performance.
1: Yeah.
0: If you want to listen more later. I kind of tell you, they don't sound like amateurs.
1: No, they've been doing this for a long time.
0: Yeah.
1: Again, I'm glad you said that, because the musicality is at a high level. These are not amateurs. They are ready. They are ready right now.
0: So what happens now? Like, what does winning the Tiny Desk Contest mean for these artists and other artists who
1: won? Well, first and foremost, they'll be right here in D.C. playing at the Tiny Desk very soon. But we also take them on a 10-city tour. We link them with an industry insider to help them out, help move them along this crazy music industry. And hopefully it's the start of something great. Hey, listen, not for nothing, I think, this band has a following already. I think this is going to put a little bit of lighter fluid on a flame that's already popping.
0: All right. That is Bobby Carter of NPR Music introducing us to the winner of this year's Tiny Desk Contest, the band Cure for Paranoia. You can hear an interview with bandleader Cameron McLeod later this afternoon on All Things Considered. Bobby, thank you.
1: Thank you, Michelle.
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0: good morning. One person with measles typically infects 15 people. Someone with COVID could give it to 10. For hantavirus, about 2. How the virus spreads and how public health officials are responding. It's Morning Edition from NPR News. President Trump leaves today for China where he will meet President Xi Jinping. I'm Michelle Martin.
1: And I'm Amy Martinez. A new NPR poll finds most Americans view China as a rival or adversary. A majority also want to cut tariffs. And more people are turning to nonprofits for support. Many of those groups are cutting staff or shutting down as the Trump administration labels many nonprofits as enemies. It's Tuesday, May 12th. On this day in 1896, New York City passed the first anti-spitting law in the U.S. to stop the spread of tuberculosis. News is next.
2: Live from NPR News in Washington, I'm Corva Coleman. President Trump says the ceasefire with Iran is on, quote, massive life support. He reacted to Iran's response to a U.S. ceasefire proposal, calling it garbage. Trump is not saying what will come next. The U.S. ambassador to Israel says that Israel has provided some of its defensive Iron Dome anti-missile batteries to the United Arab Emirates. Ambassador Mike Huckabee says Israel also sent personnel to the UAE to help operate these. Iran has fired on the UAE and other targets since Israel and the U.S. attacked it more than 10 weeks ago. As the war against Iran continues, President Trump will depart for China this afternoon on a state visit. As NPR's Tamara Keith reports, trade is on the agenda.
3: The White House says President Trump intends to deliver more good deals on behalf of the country to rebalance trade with China. There is currently a trade truce between the U.S. and China after an all-out trade war last year. Melanie, the global China hub at the Atlantic Council.
4: The U.S. wants big purchase announcements, more access to China's rare earths, progress on fentanyl, and made-for-TV diplomatic spectacle. China's going to deliver on the spectacle. China can do spectacle better than anybody. They will also deliver on the purchases.
3: There will be bilateral meetings, a welcome ceremony, and a banquet. Tamara Keith, NPR News.
2: President Trump is musing about lifting the federal gas tax temporarily because of the war against Iran. But lifting the tax requires an act of Congress, and Trump has not publicly discussed moving on that. That wartime spike

0: delivers its monthly scorecard on inflation.
1: You don't need the Consumer Price Index to know how the war is affecting energy prices. Just check out the sign at your corner gas station. Gasoline and diesel prices have risen sharply since the war brought tanker traffic and the Strait of Hormuz to a standstill. The high cost of jet fuel is also pushing up the price of airline tickets. Overall, forecasters expect today's report to show the annual inflation rate in April was the highest it's been in at least 2.5 years. That's likely to make the Federal Reserve cautious about cutting interest rates, despite pressure from President Trump. Last month, three members of the Fed's rate-setting committee hinted their next move could just as easily be a rate increase. Scott Horsley, NPR News, Washington.
0: 18 former cruise ship passengers are being monitored at the University of Nebraska. They were exposed to hantavirus. Three former ship passengers died and several others were sickened. Most of the returned passengers to the U.S. are in Omaha, while two others are in Atlanta. You're listening to NPR. The U.S. Supreme Court is going to let Alabama redraw its congressional districts before this year's midterm elections. That will allow Alabama's Republican-led legislature to eliminate a congressional district represented by a black Democrat. Alabama Republicans had lost a legal effort last year to redraw the district, but since the U.S. Supreme Court has gutted the Voting Rights Act, several Republican-led states are seeking to change their congressional districts. British Prime Minister Keir Starmer insists he's going to stay in his job. He's struggling to hold on to it. One of his junior cabinet members has quit today. NPR's Lauren Freyer reports from London. Starmer's own center-left Labour Party is divided on whether to keep him in office.
2: The Prime Minister's cabinet is split over whether Starmer should stay or go or set a timetable for his resignation. This is after anti-establishment parties trounced the ruling Labour Party in local elections last week, in an indication of what could happen in the next national election, expected in 3 years. Starmer has refused to resign, promises bold change to win over his, quote, doubters, but has been hemorrhaging support. If his party does force him out, it's unclear who would succeed him and when. One of the contenders, Manchester Mayor Andy Burnham, would have to win a seat in Parliament first to be eligible. Lauren Freyer, NPR News, London.
0: Miners in the Southeast Asian nation of Myanmar have uncovered a gigantic ruby. It's 11,000 carats. It weighs nearly 5 pounds, one of the largest rubies ever discovered. This is NPR.
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8: 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Mae Martinez in Los Angeles, California.
9: And I'm Michelle Martin in Washington, D.C. Good morning. The hantavirus outbreak that started on a cruise ship is not the next COVID. That's according to public health experts who say the risk to the public at large is extremely low. But this is a transmissible disease and, of course, a worry to the ship's passengers. In a few minutes, we'll hear from the CDC's former chief medical officer for her take on the U.S. response so far. But we will start with the details.
10: NPR's Gabriella.

0: Emmanuel joins us. So why are experts saying this is not the next COVID?
1: The biggest reason is hantavirus does not spread from one person to another that easily. Now, people usually get it when they inhale virus particles from infected rodent feces, urine, or saliva. But when it does spread from one person to the next, you need to be in contact. So think of a household or a nurse caring for a patient. Although I should note from one well-documented outbreak in Argentina a few years back, we do know that it has the potential to spread in settings like a birthday party or a funeral. Scott Weaver of the University of Texas Medical Branch told me that if there are no precautions taken, then one person will spread it to two other people on average. Compare that with COVID, where the number has changed over time, but it has risen above 10 people. And for measles, 15 other people get it from one case on average. So Weaver's confident this hantavirus outbreak can be contained.
2: This is pretty close to the lower end of infectiousness, but it's high enough that we do have to take these kind of measures to prevent further spread.
1: Measures like monitoring, masking, hand washing. And another distinction from COVID, the time between being exposed to the virus and becoming contagious and sick is long, often multiple weeks. That can be annoying because you have to watch for symptoms, but it gives medical experts time to get a handle on the outbreak.
0: All right, so not the next COVID, but how serious is it for people who have it?
1: It's serious. In this outbreak, we have 9 cases so far, 3 deaths, according to the World Health Organization. Authorities say, in general, between 30 and 40% of patients die. Basically, what happens is their lungs fill up with fluid. However, that fatality rate is likely significantly lower because many mild cases go undetected. But it's still a big percentage, and there's no vaccine or specific treatment. And another thing that makes this virus serious is the early symptoms are very generic flu-like symptoms like a fever or muscle aches, meaning it can be hard to know when you need to isolate and get medical attention.
0: What else do we know about how it spreads?
1: Yeah, so it starts spreading right around the onset of symptoms and in very close contact. Yet scientists can't say definitively if it's droplets in the air or the virus lives on surfaces. What we do know is this hantavirus does not attack the upper respiratory tract or even respiratory cells as much as it attacks the blood vessels, which impact the lungs in the lower respiratory tract. That's likely part of why it does not transmit as easily as, say, the common cold. But scientists still need to learn more. Dr. Weaver actually had a grant from the federal government to study hantavirus, and the grant was terminated last May by the Trump administration. That worries Weaver. He says more investment, not less, is needed.
0: That's NPR's Gabriella Emmanuel. Thank you very much.
1: Thank you.
3: We wanted to know more about the CDC's response to hantavirus so far, so we reached out to Dr. Deborah Howery. She was the agency's chief medical officer until August of last year. Dr. Howery, good morning. Thanks for joining us.
4: My pleasure.
3: So as we just heard, our current understanding is there's a very low risk to the general public. You know, in any public health situation, there's a balance between keeping people informed without raising undue alarm. Has the CDC struck that the right balance so far?
4: I don't think they have just yet. I think they're working on it, but I would like to see more daily briefings where we're hearing from the scientists directly so that I'm not the one speaking about it all the time and my colleagues, and also posting more information like they recently updated their guidance. I think it's helpful to say why it was updated, and then also when there's differences between countries, really show the data. That way people understand the transparent thinking that has gone behind these decisions.
3: Yeah. Do you have any understanding or visibility into why they're not doing daily briefings?
4: I don't. My hope is that they will. During avian influenza, we did. I know during COVID, under the prior Trump administration, they did slow those briefings down. So I think when you talk about something so regularly that it becomes routine, even boring, it really brings the drama down and people feel like they understand what's going on. So I think that's what's really important to do during this time.
3: Is there anything else the CDC should be doing now that it isn't, in your view?
4: I think the thing that I'm worried about is what will happen with a future outbreak. Right now, they are working closely with the World Health Organization because it's an emergency. But when we've withdrawn from the World Health Organization, that means that we don't work regularly with the World Health Organization. And when there's a crisis, it's not the best time to learn how to work with someone. And Department of State has just decreased the funding to CDC. So with the work that was done in Senegal just now to, you know, closely work on this outbreak through a country office, things like that, we're not going to have that visibility. So I worry about the CDC of the future.
3: Well, what about right now? What kinds of experts on hantavirus does the CDC have now? We know that there have been, you know, significant reductions at that agency. Lots of people have also left voluntarily, such as yourself. Do they have experts on hantavirus still there?
4: They still do have experts on hantavirus. What they have lost are a lot of the senior scientists above them. So the division director, the center director, and myself that all would have supervised this left. But they do have technical experts on hantavirus as well as outbreak responses. So from a scientific standpoint, we are in good hands. The issue is we need a scientific leader, and there's no scientific leaders in the office of the director at CDC to really help with navigating these tough policy decisions.
3: So based on what you can see now from outside the agency, what's your take on how the CDC is helping that small group of Americans who were exposed to the hantavirus during that cruise?
4: So they're doing the right thing. They're assessing them, you know, looking for symptoms, thinking about daily monitoring, and ensuring that they've got access to higher levels of care should the people develop hantavirus, because it's a very serious disease. So I think the close monitoring, being very conservative up front, and considering home monitoring, if after assessment everything seems in place, is reasonable with what we know today.
3: Well, to your point, though, are being treated in health facilities in Nebraska and in Georgia. Others are being monitored for symptoms at home. Does that make sense of you? I mean, does that make sense to you? I mean, is there any elevated risk of contagion if they're not in more sort of restrictive circumstances?
4: Not if they're at home and being closely monitored and being following the guidance, you know, to where they're not leaving the home, they're separate from anybody else in their family, checking temperatures, things like that. And my understanding is those that are doing the home monitoring currently are the ones that had left the ship earlier. Those that were just brought back yesterday are still undergoing an assessment because they likely had much higher and more frequent exposures.
3: Before we let you go, we know now that a lot of people rejected public health guidance during the early days of the COVID pandemic. Do you think that those folks who were exposed are likely to do what local health officials ask?
4: I think they will, because this time, you know, it's really serious for these people with a 30 to 50% fatality rate. What I would hope, though, is that our political leaders would really talk about the importance of following this guidance. We have seen that political leaders before, particularly in this administration, Secretary Kennedy has not been one to really stand behind data and science. So we need his voice to do that.
3: Dr. Deborah Howery is a former chief medical officer at the CDC. She's now a senior fellow at the Yale School of Public Health. Dr. Howery, thanks so much for talking with us once again.
4: My pleasure. Good morning.
0: The abortion pill mifepristone is still available through telemedicine. That could change this week. As NPR's Selena Simmons-Duffin explains, the Supreme Court pushed back its own deadline to weigh in on the latest abortion case.
5: The case is Louisiana versus the Food and Drug Administration, and here are the basics. Louisiana bans abortion. The state argues the FDA is undermining its ban by allowing telemedicine access to the abortion pill mifepristone. Louisiana Attorney General Liz Merle told a Senate committee in January that the FDA must change its prescribing rules.
6: Until then, Louisiana's efforts to protect mothers and their unborn children and to hold out-of-state abortion pill traffickers accountable for the harm they inflict will be all but futile.
5: In April, a district court put the case on hold, but a panel of appeals court judges agreed with the state's argument and ended telemedicine access to mifepristone immediately all over the country. Two drug makers quickly appealed the decision to the Supreme Court, which brings us to this temporary stay. Mifepristone can still be prescribed online and sent through the mail, but the future is up in the air.
7: I mean, it's been incredibly unsettling.
5: That's Helen Weems. She's a family nurse practitioner who owns All Families Healthcare in Whitefish, Montana. Abortion is legal in Montana, but many residents live in extremely remote areas and can't travel easily to the doctor, so telemedicine access is key. Since FDA prescribing rules apply everywhere, providers like Weems are preparing to use more doses of a different medication,
1: called misoprostol for abortion, in case mifepristone can no longer be provided remotely.
7: So we're getting ready with our protocols and our patient guides and working with our online pharmacies to make sure that we can pivot immediately to misoprostol-only protocol.
1: One twist in the story is the FDA, the named defendant in the lawsuit. Over the past week, the drug makers and Louisiana filed briefs arguing their position to the justices. But the Trump administration's FDA filed nothing. It's still not clear what the agency, whose authority is a key issue in this case, thinks the justices should do next. Selena Simmons-Duffin, NPR News, Washington.

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6: Bright sunshine expected today, with daytime highs approaching 70. Winds out of the northwest, 5 to 10 miles an hour. Lows level off around 49 tonight, clear skies. That's a look at your forecast from Delmarva Public Media. I'm meteorologist Derek Height. Currently 43.
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8: This is Morning Edition from NPR News. I'm Michelle Martin.
9: And I'm A. Martinez. Nebraska is holding its primary today. One key race that could help determine the balance of power in the House is in the state's second congressional district. That seat has been held by Republican Congressman Don Bacon since 2017, but with his retirement, Democrats see the race as an opportunity to pick up a seat in a red state. Molly Ashford from Nebraska Public Media joins us from Omaha. So, Molly, why do Democrats think they have a chance in this district?
10: Well, Nebraska's 2nd District is pretty politically diverse. It's sometimes called the Blue Dot, since Nebraska is one of two states that awards electoral votes by congressional district, and voters in the district have awarded that single vote to Democrats in the last two presidential elections. Bacon has proven to be hard to beat, even in great years for Democrats at the presidential level. He's more moderate, and he's bucked President Trump on some issues like tariff power and funding for Ukraine. So with his retirement, Democrats think they finally have an opportunity to flip it.
9: Okay, will Republicans, you think, continue to run on that more moderate platform?
10: There's only one person running for the Republican nomination. His name is Brinker Harding. He is currently the vice president of Omaha's city council, and he's actually embracing Trump and MAGA messaging far more than Bacon ever has. He's received a full endorsement from Trump and is part of a national MAGA majority program to elect Trump-aligned Republicans. Bacon, on the other hand, has been criticized by Trump for years.
9: What have you heard from voters?
10: Voters from both parties are feeling pretty confident about their chances in November. Here's Emily Anderson, who says this is the best chance Dems have had to flip the seat since she moved to Nebraska 8 years ago.
11: This definitely feel like the best shot we've ever had. It seems most promising. It really obviously helps if Don Bacon retired.
10: And here's John Nelson, who put his Harding yard sign out early. Nelson says he thinks Harding will try to emulate Bacon's moderate approach, even if he has to campaign to the right so that he doesn't alienate Trump voters.
12: He's moderate on things. He's thoughtful, reasonable. He's got experience, and I think he's a level head.
10: Now, Nelson also said that Republicans' chances of holding the seat in November could be dependent on who Democrats pick today in the primary.
9: And what does the Democratic race look like?
10: It's a crowded and contentious and expensive primary for Democrats. There will be seven Democratic names on the ballot today. The two candidates seen as the front runners are John Kavanaugh, who's a state representative in the Nebraska legislature, and Denise Powell, who started and ran a PAC to elect female candidates at the state level. The district is not a stranger to contested primaries, but there have been millions of outside PAC dollars poured into advertising in this race, which is definitely out of the ordinary. Most of that has come from Democratic groups supporting Powell or opposing Kavanaugh, though a Republican PAC has also run anti-Kavanaugh ads in the last week of the race. A lot of the ads from these PACs have focused on potential legislative consequences if Kavanaugh wins. If he gets sent to Washington, the Republican governor would get to appoint a replacement to finish out his term. And even though Republicans have a supermajority already, some Democrats worry losing a seat in a reliable district could have consequences at the state house, including the state votes for president to eliminate that blue dot.
9: All right, that's Nebraska Public Media's Molly Ashford in Omaha. Molly, thanks.
10: Thank you.
8: Charitable nonprofits say they are facing an existential crisis as targets of the Trump administration. NPR's Jennifer Ledden reports on a new survey that warns some of those groups are struggling to survive.
0: Since President Trump took office last year, his administration has repeatedly cut or held up federal funding for nonprofits, part of its mission to shrink the size of government, it says. It's also made broad allegations of fraud or domestic terrorism and threatened to revoke some groups' tax-exempt status.
13: The sector is really at an inflection point and in a crisis right now.
0: Alicia Smith-Arriaga is with the Center for Effective Philanthropy, which surveyed nearly 400 nonprofit CEOs. Nearly three-quarters say they face increasing demand for services, even as many have had to cut staff, pull back, or even shut down.
13: Organizations that provide meals to seniors, and those seniors aren't receiving those services. Domestic violence victims who aren't receiving the services that they need.
0: President Trump has also called programs that support diversity or transgender rights radical, wasteful, and illegal. Smith Arriaga says groups working in those areas are more likely to have seen a hit to their budget. And in a new move last month, the administration charged the Southern Poverty Law Center with money laundering and fraud for the way it infiltrated right-wing extremist groups. The civil rights organization denies the allegations. Now, there is a long history of American presidents from both parties going after groups they don't like.
14: But it's mostly happened behind closed doors.
0: Benjamin Soskis is with the Urban Institute, a think tank focused on upward mobility. Despite such targeting, he says there has always been bipartisan support for charity as fundamentally American. But today, the Trump administration openly portrays many nonprofits as an enemy to go after.
14: Targeting itself has become a kind of normalized and even celebrated function of government.
0: Soskis says that poses a challenge to democracy, and there is a history of it around the world.
14: One dynamic that defines authoritarian regimes is their explicit hostility to an independent civil society.
0: But Scott Walter says U.S. charities and the foundations that support them need more scrutiny. He heads the Capital Research Center, a free market think tank that studies how such groups spend their money. And he thinks most Americans would agree it should not be for things like DEI and LGBTQ rights.
15: We have not always lived up to this, obviously, but constitutionally, we're not supposed to be segregating and treating differently people by race or sex or religion.
0: Walter hopes the administration's actions lead some groups to rethink their mission.
15: I'd love to see foundations take a serious look at what they're funding and say, you know, maybe we have to make people's lives better instead of advocating for a variety of basically political causes.
0: Smith Arriaga with the Philanthropy Center says nonprofits do help Americans every day at libraries and after school programs with job training, mental health services and disaster relief.
13: And because nonprofits are doing that quietly often, you know, or seamlessly, we don't realize the important role they play until they're gone.
0: 29,000 nonprofit jobs were cut last year alone, she says, and millions more are at risk if groups keep losing government funding. Jennifer Ludden, NPR News, Washington.
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17: Typically for us humans, we each carry two sets of chromosomes, but many plants have more. And researchers scoured plant DNA to find out why.
18: These whole genome duplications, they do not occur in time.
17: Times of big global environmental changes like the asteroid that killed the dinosaurs or global warming. I'm Elsa Chang. That's story on the next All Things Considered from NPR News.
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19: Live from NPR News in Washington, I'm Dave Mattingly. President Trump is describing the current U.S. ceasefire with Iran as being on what he calls massive life support. The president characterizes Iran's response to his latest proposal for ending the war as garbage. Iran is expected to be one of the major issues when Trump travels to Beijing this week for talks with China's President Xi Jinping. The U.S. Supreme Court is clearing the way for Alabama to eliminate a congressional district that's represented by a black Democrat ahead of the November midterm elections. NPR's Hansi Lo Wong says this follows the High Court's recent ruling that further limited the Voting Rights Act.
20: Republican state officials in Alabama had lost a legal fight last year over the state's congressional map after finding that a proposed map by state lawmakers intentionally discriminated against black voters. A lower federal court ruled Alabama should keep using a court-drawn map to get in line with the Voting Rights Act. That map includes two districts where black voters in Alabama have a realistic opportunity to elect their preferred candidate. But after the Supreme Court recently weakened the Voting Rights Act's protections against racial discrimination and redistricting, Alabama Republicans asked the justices to speed up their consideration of whether to review their state's congressional map again. The High Court agreed and has thrown out the lower court ruling that required Alabama to use its current map for this year's midterms. Hansi Lo Wong, NPR News.
19: This is NPR News from Washington. Some businesses that applied for tariff refunds are expected to begin receiving money this week, nearly 3 months after the U.S. Supreme Court struck down most of the president's levies as illegal. NPR's Alina Selyuk reports.
21: The U.S. government took about 2 months to set up an online system where companies that paid the illegal tariffs could request their money back. That's an estimated $166 billion, though not all of it is being processed in this first wave. U.S. Customs has also acknowledged that it did reject more than a third of refund claims for technical and data errors, though importers can refile. As of about 2 weeks ago, the agency said it had accepted claims covering about a fifth of all the shipments that are due refunds. Nike is the latest big company to face a class action lawsuit that argues shoppers should get a cut of any refunds because they paid the costs through higher prices. Nike declined comment. Alina Seluch, NPR News.
19: The mayor of Arcadia, California has resigned after agreeing to plead guilty to acting as an illegal agent for a foreign government. 58-year-old Eileen Wang was charged last month with one count of doing the bidding of Chinese officials without giving prior notification to the U.S. government as required by law. The city manager says the case does not involve city finances or staff. I'm Dave Mattingly, NPR News, in Washington.
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9: It's Morning Edition from NPR News. I'm A. Martinez in Los Angeles, California.
8: And I'm Michelle Martin in Washington, D.C. Good morning. President Trump says he has a great relationship with China's President Xi Jinping. That relationship will be put to the test this week during Trump's visit to Beijing.
3: Look, I respect him a lot, and hopefully he respects me.
9: That was Trump Monday in the Oval Office. The White House is keeping expectations for the trip tame. Trade is a major agenda item, but the war with Iran is also likely to get attention.
8: NPR senior political correspondent Tamara Keith is on the line with us now before traveling to China on Air Force One. Good morning, Tam.
4: Good morning.
8: So what is Trump looking to get out of this trip?
4: Well, China is known for putting on a spectacular show for visiting leaders, which is something Trump clearly wants and is likely to get. There will be bilateral meetings, a spectacular welcome ceremony at the Great Hall of the People. This is what Trump said about his expectations earlier this year.
3: I mean, that's going to be a wild one. I said, but we have to put on the biggest display you've ever had in the history of China. You know, last time I went to China, President Xi, he treated me so well.
4: Now, in terms of substance, that is less clear. The White House says Trump intends to deliver more good deals on behalf of the country to rebalance trade with China. They are expected to discuss the idea of a U.S.-China Board of Trade, which would represent a further cooling of what had been a very active and escalating trade war during Trump's first year back in office.
8: Well, so what might be in those deals that the White House is talking about?
4: Observers expect China to announce purchases of additional soybeans and other farm products and maybe even Boeing airplanes. Announcing big purchase agreements is a trademark of Trump foreign trips, but these things have often turned out to be less than meets the eye. More than a dozen big name corporate executives are traveling as part of the U.S. delegation, including Apple's Tim Cook, Tesla's Elon Musk, and Kelly Ortberg, the CEO of Boeing. But Melanie Hart, the senior director of the Global China Hub at the Atlantic Council, says there are still meetings happening this week to lay the groundwork for Trump's trip.
5: Everything is still in flux. At this point, normally, at least the economic deliverables would be nailed in. That is not the case. So this is going to be evolving up until the last minute.
4: She says this summit will look polite on the surface, but tactically, it's going to be a rugby match with both sides grappling for advantage.
8: That is quite an image. But what are they grappling over?
4: What are they not grappling over? The experts I've spoken to say both sides want to stabilize the relationship. Otherwise, this visit wouldn't have gone ahead in the shadow of the Iran war. But they have very different goals. Dennis Wilder is a professor at Georgetown University who was a top advisor on China to President George W. Bush.
6: The world's greatest power, the world's greatest emerging power, inevitably are in conflict, and particularly because the value systems are so different.
4: While other presidents scolded Xi about human rights and warned him to leave Taiwan alone, Trump has at least publicly been more focused on deals and admiration for the power that President Xi wields within China. It's worth noting this is just the first of what could be four meetings between the leaders this year, depending on how this one goes.
8: That's NPR's Tamara Keith. Tam, thank you, and safe travels.
4: You're welcome.
8: One trade issue that is likely to come up between Trump and Xi is China's control over rare earth elements. Our co-host Steve Inskeep is in China this week with an NPR team covering Trump's visit. They're also looking into how the U.S. is trying to generate its own rare earth supply. Listen for that reporting later this week on Morning Edition.
9: With President Trump heading to China, how do Americans feel about the country and the U.S. relationship with it? NPR partnered with the Chicago Council on Foreign Affairs and Ipsos to poll Americans and find out. For the results, NPR senior political editor and correspondent Domenico Montanaro joins us. Domenico, so what jumps out to you from the surveys?
10: Well, what we found from two polls that were done by Ipsos over the last couple of months is that Americans largely view China as an economic rival, one that's seeking global dominance. Again, economically, not as much militarily, but Americans also want to maintain a strong trading relationship with China and would like to see tariffs reduced to keep costs to U.S. consumers down.
9: All right, so let's talk about those tariffs, because that has been a big part of Trump's economic agenda and expected to be part of the talks this week. So what more did you find out about Americans' views on tariffs?
10: Well, 3/4 view tariffs as bad for the cost of living in the United States. 6 in 10 say that they're bad for creating American jobs. 62% oppose significantly reducing trade between the U.S. and China because of those potential greater costs for American consumers. That's, by the way, a change from 2020 and 2021 when Ipsos polled on this before. Back then, majorities said that they would be in favor of reducing trade between the countries, even if it meant costs to U.S. consumers going up. Of course, that was before Trump's tariffs went into effect, obviously. And with Americans feeling the pinch economically now, they want lower prices. And with so many things Americans buy being made in China, those tariffs have driven the cost of things up. And that certainly puts a lot of pressure on this administration, which people are looking to bring costs down.
9: Yeah, pretty high numbers against tariffs. Does that mean that maybe we're seeing more agreement across political parties?
10: In some respects, but there are also some pretty sharp divides, too, on this question. You know, roughly 2/3 of Republicans, for example, say that tariffs are good for creating jobs and for the U.S. economy. Strong majorities of independents and Democrats disagree with that. But clearly, a good amount of Republicans have largely bought into the Trump administration line on tariffs, even if they're largely split on whether they've been good for their own standard of living.
9: So President Trump, of course, sees an imbalance in the trade relationship with China and wants China to buy more American-made products and goods. So what did respondents say about that?
10: Yeah, on that, 72% say that they want to see tariffs reduced toward China in exchange for buying of more U.S. agricultural products, for example. But there are some things that they're wary of, like U.S. companies selling sensitive high-tech products to China. 69% of the respondents said that they want to see that prohibited. That's not surprising when you consider that a majority of Americans see China as either a rival or an adversary, though more see it as a rival. But of the 10 countries that were asked about in these surveys, only Russia was viewed more antagonistically.
9: One of the things also likely on the agenda for the president in China is Iran. Iran is something of a strategic partner of China, and China buys a lot of Iranian oil. So what do the surveys show?
10: Well, some things really stood out. The war is viewed as being bad for everything from U.S. national security, reputation abroad, and the cost of living here in the United States. And even though a majority say that the war is bad for China overall, more people thought that the war has been good for China's position in the world than for U.S. national security or America's reputation around the globe.
9: That's NPR senior political editor and correspondent Domenico Montanaro. Thanks for bringing us the numbers.
10: You got it.

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3: This is Bird Note. In higher animals, the brain is like a Lamborghini. Amazing engineering, but expensive to run. In a human, the brain uses about 10 times more energy than any other organ. A bird's system is exquisitely attuned to this expense. And among several carefully studied species like the black-capped chickadee, a very smart adaptation has evolved. You can usually hear the black-capped chickadees call throughout fall and winter, but they aren't singing much. They don't need to. So in their brains, the centers that control how they learn and give voice to songs shrink. But as spring nears and the birds resume singing in earnest, these control centers in the brain rejuvenate. This same seasonal fluctuation appears true of the chickadee's hearing ability. Experiments have shown that a bird's hearing is more acute in spring. So is their ability to interpret sounds. This may help male birds tell the difference between a neighboring male he already knows and an interloper who's infringing on his territory. And more finely attuned hearing can also help a female bird rate the songs of males she hears so she can pick out the best partner. All of which means that seasonal changes in the gray matter itself put birds' brains in a class by themselves. The Bird Note.

0: Storm. Good morning, Martinez. The London townhouse where the Beatles recorded their final album and played their last concert together is becoming a museum. Savile Row is famous for the rooftop performance the Beatles played in 1969. Police eventually showed up and pulled the plug. The Beatles used to use the building as their headquarters, but it was later turned into an Abercrombie & Fitch store. Now, if Ringo and Paul visit, they'll get back to where they once belonged. I had to do it. It's Morning Edition.
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2: There's been a 50% decline in the blue crab population since 2010. The Sudan Rush. That's the finding of a comprehensive stock assessment begun in 2023. And this is the result of work by research institutions and fishery managers from Maryland, Virginia, and the Potomac River. Young crabs are surviving. In our weekly series with the Bay Journal, we talk with associate editor and senior writer Tim Wheeler about the significance of the new report.
3: Well, Don, this was a finding of a study. It was, I guess, 2 years in the process, 3 years in vision. A few years back, when we saw a real sort of a series of under-average results from the annual winter dredge survey that the Maryland and Virginia do of the crab population, the scientists thought, high time we do a sort of a real close analysis of the bay's crab population, one that hadn't been done since about 2011. And what they found was that the population currently is about 50% below what it was back around 2010. And then they tried to sort of understand what might have brought it there. And for the most part, other than ruling out a couple of things, they didn't really find that any one cause, one smoking gun for this decline. The conclusion was it's likely a number of causes, but they couldn't really put their fingers on it.
2: So I understand that one of the focuses has been on the juvenile survival as opposed to, say, the female crab reproduction.
3: They were seeing that the female population go up and down, but it didn't ever sort of really slip into the danger zone. The males had been down. They're the ones that received the bulk of the harvest attention. But the one that was a real warning sign was the juvenile crabs, because they picked them up too. And they saw them reaching levels that hadn't been seen since the survey began in 1990, the lowest and the second lowest. That was troubling.
2: I also understand that in terms of the crab larvae, that there's been a drop in them returning to the bay, that there might be something going on out there.
3: It's a big question mark. We don't fully understand what happens. Female crabs migrate down the bay after they've mated, and they carry their eggs to the mouth of the bay. They release their fertilized eggs there. The larvae drift out into the Atlantic Ocean and slosh around out there in the coastal waters for a few to several weeks, and then somehow make their way back into the bay. But that's a lot of territory, and a lot of things can be happening out there. The tides, the winds, the currents, that's an area of intense scrutiny. It was not actually touched on in this study because they didn't have any new field observations. There is a separate study underway right now led by the National Oceanic and Atmospheric Administration.
2: So in terms of the crabbers themselves, has there been any sense about the reaction to this report from the watermen? Because I know some have suggested that they're fearful that this could mean tighter regulations.
3: That's always a fear. But they were worried, yeah, that this was going to lead to that. And it's that anecdotal sense that, look, I'm catching plenty for me, but that's sort of now. That's not what it was like 15 or 20 years ago. So it's one of the sort of challenges with sort of thing, understanding the current situation versus what it used to be, the long term. And there were those who said, on the other extreme, we should stop catching crabs for a while. Well, that would be disastrous for our economy, and that would be an issue.
2: Bay Journal Associate Editor and Senior Writer Tim Wheeler on the major decline in the blue crab population since 2010. The full interview can be heard on this Friday's Delmarva Today at noon on WSDL and WESM. 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
1: 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I'm a reporter for Delmarva Public Media and host of the music discovery show Off the Charts. 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I dipped my toes into the scene as a student journalist at the 5-Minute Flyby, and soon I became the arts and culture reporter and am now a managing producer for the 5-Minute Flyby that I used to report on. I also mentor other reporters for our Intergenerational Beats initiative, which pairs a professional journalist with a student journalist to cover local stories. 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
2: 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Ample sunshine expected today, with daytime highs approaching 70. Winds out of the northwest, 5 to 10 miles an hour. Clear skies tonight, lows level off around 49. Mainly sunny skies tomorrow, 76. And that's a look at your forecast from Delmarva Public Media. I'm meteorologist Derek Height. Right now, it's 43 degrees.
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5: From Marketplace, I'm Sabri Benishore in New York. Last month, April, people bought more homes than they did the year before, but not by much. It was up just 0.2%. This is according to numbers released by the National Association of Realtors. All of that yearly sales growth was happening in the South. Existing home sales were flat in the West and fell in the Midwest and Northeast. So we asked Marketplace's Carlo Javier to look into why sales have been so sluggish.
6: There were signs that home sales were going to pick up this year, says Lisa Sturdivant at Bright MLS.
7: Mortgage rates were going to come down. Listings were on the rise. Affordability was starting to improve.
6: That is until the war ramped up.
7: The conflict with Iran, the conflict in the Middle East has created a lot more uncertainty and volatility than we had anticipated.
6: Mortgage rates, which had dipped just below 6% before the war, started ticking back up, making it more expensive to finance a purchase and potentially creating a sort of psychological effect on buyers too, says Mark Hamrick at Bankrate.
8: Spring has not sprung for the home selling season this year. It is essentially a stuck or frozen market right now, and we see flattish numbers both month over month and year over year for sales of previously owned homes.
6: The pace of these transactions is important, and not just for buyers and sellers of homes, says Lawrence Yoon at the National Association of Realtors.
9: Yeah, anytime there's a home sales, you know, people spend money on remodeling, trying to do additional lawn care service, and actual act of moving, you know, getting the moving truck, the mortgage origination.
6: Which is why Yoon says sluggish home sales are not good for the broader economy. I'm Carla Javier from Marketplace.
5: President Trump says he wants to suspend the federal gasoline tax temporarily to help people cope with the rising cost of fuel caused by the president's Iran war. Energy Secretary Chris Wright floated the idea over the weekend. The federal gas tax right now is 18 cents a gallon. For diesel, it's 24 cents a gallon. This would need congressional approval. All right, let's do the numbers. Dow, S&P, and NASDAQ futures are all down in the 1 to 8 tenths percent range. Dow futures down 44 points. The yield on the 10-year treasury is 4.43%. And the Labubu craze is officially on its way out. Pop Mart International Group reported that, yes, sales were up 80% year over year in March,
3: But things have slowed way down in the first quarter, and growth this year is expected to be just 13%. But don't laboo-hoo, laboo-boo just yet. There's a laboo-boo movie in production.
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3: At the end of last year, the Trump administration announced a $12 billion bailout package for U.S. farmers who are suffering from the president's trade war. $11 billion of that total is for commodity producers. These are the farms that grow thousands of acres of corn or soy or wheat or cotton, mainly to ship overseas. The remaining billion is set aside for farmers the USDA calls specialty growers. They produce fruits and vegetables and everything else. They are not caught in the crosshairs of the trade war the same way commodity farmers are. But as H. Connolly reports, they have plenty to worry about domestically.
10: We're talking about smaller farms. Maybe they have some sheep and a few chickens. They grow cabbages, tomatoes, lettuce, onions, peppers, okra. Finca Seremos is a farm like that in upstate New York.
11: If you can grow it in this climate and it's an annual vegetable, chances are we grow it. So we've got a crop list of about 40 different crops and about 200 different varieties.
10: Chris Nickel is hoping to make $140,000 selling those vegetables this year. Most of that income is from a sliding scale CSA, or community supported agriculture project. The rest comes from selling wholesale to food pantries and mutual aid groups. Or came from, because the administration has slashed the food access programs that support them.
11: We've lost about $12,000 that we were planning on from a partner in the city that was relying on a federal program that got cut to pay for our food for their food pantry.
10: Then there are cuts to SNAP and nutrition incentive programs.
11: So in total, about 20% of our budget is in limbo, and that's not insubstantial.
10: Nickel applied for aid through the bailout program, and they found it a pain. It was designed for commodity growers who can say, I grow 400 acres of corn that I sell to this silo. It's so much more complicated for Finca Seremos.
11: I am telling them that the acreage ranged from 0.02 acres for, I believe it was celery, all the way up to 0.1 or 0.15 acres for things that we grow a lot more of, like lettuce and cabbage.
10: And a lot of farmers don't know their precise bed feet to calculate into fractional acres for each varietal. You get the picture. The application can take a long time. And the kicker is, farmers have no idea how much aid they'll get. The federal government has already paid out $9.6 billion to commodity growers, but the USDA hasn't even published reimbursement rates for specialty crops yet. Vanessa Garcia Polanco is with the Young Farmers Coalition.
12: Like, if you're going to put 40, 60 hours applying for this and you may only get $200, it's not worth it.
10: Based on past programs, Garcia Polanco thinks even that would take 18 months to 2 years to get paid out. Nickel's not waiting on that money. Seedlings need planting and community needs cultivating.
11: I literally know every one of our CSA members' names and where they live, all that stuff. And it's beautiful and touching and moving and also helps me survive economically. Because of that close relationship. And that is the case for most of the farmers in this region.
10: Nickel relies on these relationships because they're more durable than government programs. I'm H. Conley for Marketplace.
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16: Good morning. In less than 2 hours, we'll hear how much the war with Iran has increased prices. Minneapolis Fed President Neil Kashkari joins us this hour with what central bankers will be paying the most attention to. It's Morning Edition from NPR News. Israel is creating a new military court to prosecute hundreds of Palestinians accused of carrying out the October 7th attacks. I'm Martinez.
17: And I'm Michelle Martin. Judges will be able to approve evidence that does not meet usual standards. Also, why pancreatic cancer has been especially hard to treat, while several new treatments show promising results, and how watching theater or going to concerts helps slow the aging process. It is Tuesday, May 12th. On this day in 1967, Jimi Hendrix's debut studio album, Are You Experienced, was released. Critics call it one of the greatest albums ever. News is next.
18: Live from NPR News in Washington, I'm Corva Coleman. President Trump leaves this afternoon for his rescheduled trip to China, where he'll meet President Xi Jinping. Trump had put it off after the U.S. and Israel attacked Iran. The war is expected to be a major topic when Trump and Xi meet. But NPR's Tamara Keith says Trump will try to shift the focus to trade.
19: In terms of substance, that is less clear. The White House says Trump intends to deliver more good deals on behalf of the country to rebalance trade with China. They are expected to discuss the idea of a U.S.-China Board of Trade, which would represent a further cooling of what had been a very active and escalating trade war during Trump's first year back in office.
18: NPR's Tamara Keith reporting. The ceasefire is mostly holding between the U.S. and Iran. Another ceasefire between Israel and Lebanon is far more fragile. It's intended to stop Hezbollah from attacking Israel, but the Israeli military is targeting Lebanon. Lebanon's prime minister is asking the U.S. for help in halting those attacks. Israel is setting up a tribunal to prosecute hundreds of Palestinians for the October 7th attacks in 2023. Palestinians who are convicted could face the death penalty. NPR's Daniel Estrin reports from Tel Aviv.
20: The Israeli parliament has passed a law for a new military tribunal in Jerusalem expected next year. Israeli lawmakers say several hundred Palestinian detainees will be prosecuted for the deaths of nearly 1,200 people, acts of sexual violence, and capture of more than 250 hostages. A lawmaker who led the initiative compared it to the 1961 trial of Nazi officer Adolf Eichmann in Jerusalem for crimes of the Holocaust. Hamas says it considers the tribunal law null and void. The law allows judges to accept a lower standard of evidence because of the difficulty of gathering evidence for hundreds of perpetrators. Some civil rights advocates are warning of show trials and mass executions. Daniel Estrin, NPR News, Tel Aviv.
18: Charitable nonprofits say they face an existential crisis from federal funding cuts by the Trump administration. NPR's Jennifer Ludden reports on a new survey that warns some groups are struggling to survive.
21: The Center for Effective Philanthropy surveyed hundreds of nonprofit CEOs. Three quarters

0: domestic violence victims have had to shut down.
1: The sector is really at an inflection point and in a crisis right now.
0: The Trump administration has said such funding cuts are part of its mission to shrink government. It's also made broad allegations of fraud and called groups that promote social justice radical and illegal.
2: NPR's Jennifer Ludden. This is NPR. Several American cruise ship passengers and a British national who were potentially exposed to the rare hantavirus are being monitored at the University of Nebraska in Omaha. That's the only federally funded quarantine unit in the United States. One of them, who tested positive, is being housed separately at the Nebraska Biocontainment Unit. The family of one of the victims killed in last year's shooting at Florida State University is suing the chatbot company OpenAI. From member station WFSU, Tristan Wood has more.
3: Bakari in the family. Sellers says logs show the accused gunman used ChatGPT for advice on how to carry out his attack.
4: He asked about what time should he go to campus? What time are most people going to be there? He literally utilized OpenAI and ChatGPT as his co-conspirator. He utilized it as a resource to carry out mass murder.
3: Florida Attorney General James Uffmeyer is also currently conducting a criminal investigation into OpenAI for their involvement in the shooting. An OpenAI spokesperson says the company is not responsible for the shooting. They say they did not encourage harmful activity, but provided factual responses to questions with information that could be found broadly across public sources on the internet. For NPR News, I'm Tristan Wood in Tallahassee.
2: President Trump says he is nominating Carrie Lake as the next ambassador to Jamaica. Lake was in charge of trying to shut down the Voice of America, a federally funded news organization. That effort was struck down in March by a federal judge who ruled she was illegally appointed as interim leader. I'm Corva Coleman, NPR News in Washington.
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8: It's Morning Edition from NPR News. I'm Michelle Martin in Washington, D.C.
9: And May Martinez in Los Angeles, California. A new report on inflation this morning will show how much the war with Iran is affecting consumer prices.
8: In the U.S., at least, the rising cost of gas is the most visible fallout from the war. In a few minutes, we'll speak with Minneapolis Fed President Neel Kashkari about what he will be looking for in the numbers out today. But first, we'll talk about where consumers are feeling the most pain.
9: NPR's Scott Horsley is here. Scott, energy prices are spiking because oil is not getting out of the Strait of Hormuz. So how is that affecting the overall cost of living?
10: We've all seen the impact of the gas pump. AAA says the average price for regular gas today is $4.50 a gallon. That's up more than a buck and a half since the war began. And that's expected to be a significant driver of inflation in April, just as it was in March. Forecasters think the annual inflation rate last month climbed to 3.7, maybe 3.8%. If so, that would be the highest inflation we've seen in at least 2.5 years.
9: So what kind of ripple effects are those high energy prices having?
10: One of the most

0: The obvious side effect so far is the jump in the cost of airline tickets and baggage fees. Airlines are having to pay a lot more for jet fuel, and they are beginning to pass that cost on to customers. You know, that's forcing some business travelers to rethink their travel plans. It could also cut into some vacation travel, perhaps not right away, but as people make plans for later in the year. My colleague Stephen Basaha spoke to a travel advisor who says reservations for fall travel are down, and, you know, some people are opting to just stay closer to home. Ultimately, the high cost of diesel fuel could affect the price of everything that gets delivered by truck or train. But Josh Hurt, who's a senior economist at Vanguard, says that'll depend on how long this wartime price spike lasts.
1: To really start bleeding through into, you know, more wide-scale use in the economy, we don't anticipate seeing that unless we really had a prolonged period of high energy prices.
0: Right now, the cost of diesel fuel is up nearly $2 a gallon since the war began. There's only so long businesses can absorb those higher transportation costs before they start to show up in the price of other goods.
2: Welcome to Living in California, with gas prices are always high here. So is the war the only factor pushing inflation higher?
0: No, today's report's also expected to show an uptick in housing costs, and that's important because housing's such a big component of the government's cost of living index. Some of that April increase in housing cost is real. Some, though, is a statistical quirk that stems from the government shutdown last fall. You know, there was a gap in data for October, and so housing inflation looked artificially low for a while. Hurt says, by contrast, today's report is going to show housing inflation looks higher than usual.
1: We would look at that largely as catch-up for the underreporting, you know, that we had in October. We would expect it to start to revert back and normalize next month.
0: So take that housing inflation figure today with a grain of salt.
2: All right. Now, the Federal Reserve has been trying for years to bring down inflation. Now it's moving up again. So how worrisome is that?
0: This is not exactly the welcome mat that Kevin Warsh, President Trump's pick to be the new leader of the Fed, was hoping for. Unfortunately, for Warsh and other Fed policymakers, there's not a whole lot they can do to address this energy supply shock, given their limited toolkit. Fed typically fights inflation by raising interest rates, but that's not going to free up tanker traffic in the Strait of Hormuz or... Of course, President Trump has been pushing the central bank to lower interest rates, and that's looking less likely for now. We could see a rate cut if it looked as if the job market were falling apart, but jobs report we got last week showed no sign of that. Employers added 115,000 jobs in April. So for the time being, it looks like the Fed is just going to keep interest rates where they are. By the way, that jobs report also showed that average wages in April were up 3.6% from a year ago. If today's cost of living report comes in as expected, that means all of those wage gains over the last year have been gobbled up by higher prices.
2: That's NPR's Scott Horsley. Scott, thanks a lot.
0: You're welcome.
3: For more on what the Consumer Price Index numbers might reveal, Neil Kashkari is on the line. He is president and CEO of the Federal Reserve Bank of Minneapolis and one of the voting members on the Fed committee that sets interest rates. Good morning. Thanks so much for joining us.
4: Good morning. Thanks for having me.
3: So everybody will obviously be paying attention to that headline inflation number for April, but are there any other statistics that you and other Fed governors are waiting for?
4: The other big one that gets a lot of attention that we focus on is what we call core inflation, where you strip out food and energy just because they're volatile. It's not that they don't matter to the American people, but they move around a lot. But as Scott was saying in there, you know, just a moment ago, what happens in energy prices tends to affect other categories. So, if, for example, plastics come from oil and petroleum. Eventually, high energy prices bleeds into just about everything else. So we look at both core inflation and headline inflation as signals of what's happening in the economy.
3: Do you have any expectations for that number?
4: I think there's going to be an increase in core relative to last month. I'd be surprised if it's a big increase because the oil shock is still so recent, but it's also something that's been moving down slowly even before the Iran war happened. You know, inflation was too high before we invaded Iran, and now the war has sent this shockwave that's really complicated the inflation outlook.
3: You agreed with the Fed's recent decision to keep interest rates where they are, but you dissented from the language the Fed used to describe what it might do next. This is what you wrote. You wrote, "I consider this language a form of forward guidance about the likely direction for monetary policy. Given recent economic and geopolitical developments and the high level of uncertainty about the outlook, I do not believe such forward guidance is appropriate at this time. Instead, the FOMC should offer a policy outlook that signals that the next rate change could be either a cut or a hike, depending on how the economy evolves." Can you say more about that?
4: Yes. The reason these kind of words in a monetary policy statement matter is because they can affect financial markets. And up until, including this last report, we signaled that the likely next move is down. And that means that financial conditions will be a little bit frothier than they otherwise would be. So I argued, and a couple of my other colleagues argued, hey, it isn't appropriate, given the uncertainty around what's happening in the Middle East, to continue signaling that the next move is likely down. If the Strait of Hormuz is closed for an extended period of time, the next move may well be up. We just don't know right now. So let's take that bias out of our guidance to the markets.
3: Is the war the main factor in creating that uncertainty?
4: It is. I think before the war in Iran happened, before it started, I felt pretty confident that inflation was slowly headed back down towards our 2% target. And we can walk you through why. But I felt pretty good about that. It'll take a while, but we're heading in the right direction. The war has really upended that. And now there's so much uncertainty about how long the strait is going to be closed. It makes it very difficult for us to forecast the future.
3: And given everything you just said, though, I'm just wondering, the president keeps saying that this is coming to a close quickly, but what if it's not?
4: Yes, if it's not, then I think oil will be disrupted for an extended period of time. Already, when Russia invaded Ukraine a few years ago, that sent a shockwave, an energy shockwave around the world that absolutely pushed up inflation here at home. By some measures, the Iran war oil shockwave is equally as big or even bigger than the Ukraine war shockwave. And so if it's an extended period of time, then I think it really could create a challenging inflation environment, not just for the American people, but also for us at the central bank to try to deal with it.
3: And I'm not sure if you feel comfortable answering this, but I know this is the question a lot of people have on their minds, which is, what would you have to see to consider cutting interest rates?
4: Well, I think if the Strait of Hormuz opened quickly, then that would give us confidence that the oil price shock would probably be somewhat short-lived. If, on the other hand, we also saw a real weakening in the labor market is still hanging in there with a 4.3% unemployment rate. If that started to move in a negative direction, that could change the calculus. And we have to figure out, is the bigger risk the labor market, or is the bigger risk higher inflation?
3: Before I let you go, only 30 seconds left here, but are there any bright spots in the current economy, anything that people might not be thinking about that's a sign of strength?
4: Overall, absent this shockwave, the fundamentals of the U.S. economy are quite good. Corporations are doing well. The data center build-out continues to drive a lot of economic growth in America. We're in a strong position otherwise.
3: That is Neel Kashkari. He's president and CEO of the Federal Reserve Bank of Minneapolis. Mr. President, thanks so much for joining us.
4: Thank you for having me.
2: A nonprofit organization is suing the Trump administration to halt plans to paint the Lincoln Memorial Reflecting Pool blue. Here's NPR's Anastasia Tsiolkos.
5: The Cultural Landscape Foundation filed its lawsuit yesterday in the U.S. District Court in Washington, D.C. It's suing the National Park Service, the Department of the Interior, and Interior Secretary Doug Burgum, saying there was no federal review of the plans to paint the reflecting pool's basin blue. In the lawsuit, TCLF says such a review is mandated by the National Historic Preservation Act. Last month, President Trump revealed his plans for the pool do-over. In a video the White House posted to YouTube, he said it would be completed in time for the country's 250th anniversary celebrations in July.
6: And I said, give me a good price. We can do it for maybe $1.5 million to $2 million, as opposed to...
5: But the New York Times reported yesterday that the project's final cost could be upwards of $13 million. That's in a no-bid contract given to a firm Trump chose, per documents the Times says it obtained. In an unsigned comment email to NPR, the Interior Department did not confirm the price of the project, but wrote, quote, the contract price reflects the effort necessary to expedite the timeline of completing the leak prevention coating project. More people, more materials, more equipment, and longer hours ahead of our 250th. Charles A. Birnbaum, the president and founder of TCLF, says the suit is not about being the design police. He says there are bigger issues at stake.
7: So normally you would start this process before you started doing stuff, because the letter of the law is to avoid, to minimize, and to mitigate any harm that could happen to a historic resource that's part of our shared cultural heritage, let alone on the 250th anniversary of our country.
5: Still, Birnbaum adds, the bright blue in Trump's vision interrupts the intended historic landscape design and the emotions that we associate with that place. TCLF has another open lawsuit against the federal administration. It's one of eight cultural and architecture groups currently suing President Trump and the board of the Kennedy Center over the planned renovations of the arts complex. That construction is planned to start in July. Anastasia Tsiolkas, NPR News, New York.
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12: 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Bright sunshine expected today, with daytime highs approaching 70. Winds out of the northwest, 5 to 10 miles an hour. Lows level off around 49 tonight, clear skies. That's a look at your forecast from Delmarva Public Media. I'm meteorologist Derek Height. Right now, 44.
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14: This is Morning Edition from NPR News. I'm Michelle Martin.
2: And May Martinez. Some parts of the U.S. have no commercial air service at all. Others only have it for part of the year. A federal program that pays airlines to operate in isolated places is facing a big budget cut. Here's NPR's Sasha Pfeiffer.
15: When I recently met Joe Castellana at his house in Provincetown, Massachusetts, at the very northern tip of Cape Cod, he had just gotten home from a 120-mile trip in his car.
16: How was the drive from Boston?
17: Easy. I was down pretty much in 2 hours flat, which is rare, very rare.
15: But in the summer, when Provincetown becomes a tourism hotspot, it's a very different drive.
17: When I've had to go to Boston, let's say for a 10 or 11 o'clock appointment in July, I have to leave by 6 a.m. And sometimes that doesn't work.
15: So Castellana likes to fly to Boston, but that's only possible half the year. He says that's a shame, since flying takes just 20 minutes in the air and his house is just 10 minutes from the terminal. I drove there on a windy day to take a look.
18: I am at the Provincetown Municipal Airport. It is a tiny one-runway airport right next to the sand dunes and Atlantic Ocean of Cape Cod. And it's very quiet here today. I've seen no flights go in or out.
15: That's because off-season passenger flights ended here 2 winters ago. The airport's sole airline, Cape Air, said they were unprofitable. So unless you come by private plane, you can only fly to Provincetown from springtime till fall.
19: I think it's disastrous because it's just too hard to get here.
15: Christine Barker is a local real estate developer who thinks Provincetown could have year-round tourism that would create much-needed year-round jobs. But
19: without an airline to bring people in, people are not going to come in here in the off-season for a weekend from New York or Connecticut or Washington or New Jersey. They're not going to drive all of those hours just for a weekend.
15: So she voted yes when Provincetown residents were asked last month to give Cape Air a subsidy to provide off-season service. But the measure lost. Tim Kennelly voted no, in part because he said the P-Town Airport mainly appeals to what he calls a specific population.
20: Well, I mean, to not mince words, the wealthy people who are living in town.
15: The airport is popular with well-to-do vacation homeowners, but many locals say year-round flights also help people who have Boston medical appointments or business meetings. Still, Kennelly doesn't like the idea of subsidizing a private business.
20: Does that mean that a hotel or a B&B that is saying, oh, well, we don't get enough business in the off season, now we want a subsidy? Would that snowball? How far could that potentially go?
15: This debate is a microcosm of how hard it can be to get commercial flights in faraway places. A federal program called Essential Air Service subsidizes airlines to operate in small rural communities nationwide. But it's criticized for being costly and inefficient. Tony Grubasic is a public policy professor at the University of California, Riverside, who's researched the program.
21: So what ends up happening is that they fly nearly empty, sometimes empty planes between point A and point B.
22: Literally empty planes?
21: Yeah, literally nobody on those planes.
15: So the Trump administration wants to cut its nearly $700 million budget by more than half. Grubasic doubts that will happen.
21: If you're a senator from New York or from Nebraska or Kansas, having subsidized airports is a feather in your cap.
15: He says state elected officials want the flights because they please voters and bring economic opportunities.
21: If you want me to make a bet on this, I would say nothing's getting cut because it doesn't matter if you're a red state or if you're a blue state. They all love getting this money.
15: Provincetown isn't eligible for that federal program, so it's researching other funding. Its seasonal flights resume May 14th, but stop again in early November. Meanwhile, most Provincetown residents, like most people in other hard-to-reach places, say they do want year-round flights. They just struggle with how to pay for them. Sasha Pfeiffer, NPR News, on Cape Cod in Provincetown, Massachusetts.
23: Eat well and exercise. That's the classic advice for living a longer life. A new study suggests another habit to add to the list. NPR's Allison Aubrey reports.
24: If you are a painter or a pianist, maybe you've noticed how making art or music can lower your stress level. Creative expression can have a profound effect on our biology. And researcher Daisy Fancourt at University College London had a hunch the benefits went beyond this. Her team analyzed data from thousands of people, from those who did a lot of art to those who did almost none.
25: We found in this study that arts engagement was related to 4% slower aging rates, meaning people were around a year younger biologically if they're regularly engaged in the arts. And this is actually the same reduction in biological aging that we saw for physical activity.
24: The study, published in the journal Innovation in Aging, shows the slower rate of aging held up for both the doers of the arts, people who dance, sing, or make art, as well as those who take it in by going to concerts, theater, or museums.
26: Honestly, it really surprises me.
24: That's Stephen Horvath, a geneticist and biostatistician at UCLA. He's the developer of the epigenetic clock, which is a tool researchers age based on changes to their DNA. Horvath says prior studies have shown that healthy habits can slow biological aging, but this is a first for the arts.
26: I think this is a very rigorous study. And what is particularly new to me is that arts engagement may have comparable effects to physical activity.
24: Horvath explains that your chronological age is your actual age in years, the date on your birth certificate. But people don't age at the same rate, so epigenetic clocks can gauge your rate of aging.
26: I feel this study moves the epigenetic clock field to new frontiers.
24: Toward evaluating the effects of leisure activities on aging. Cardiologist Doug Vaughn of Northwestern University says creative activities can fend off stress, which may then help tamp down inflammation. So he says this may help explain the slower rate of aging.
0: The arts, or being creative or enjoying the arts, is a non-pharmacological intervention.
24: And he says most people are interested in finding ways to stay healthy that don't require a prescription. Allison Aubrey, NPR News.
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3: Typically for us humans, we each carry two sets of chromosomes, but many plants have more, and researchers scoured plant DNA to find out why.
4: These whole genome duplications, they do not occur randomly. They are clustered in time.
3: Times of big global environmental changes like the asteroid that killed the dinosaurs or global warming. I'm Elsa Chang. That's story on the next All Things Considered from NPR News.
5: WESM 91.3 is the home of jazz on the Eastern Shore. 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
7: Live from NPR News in Washington, I'm Dave Mattingly. It's unclear what President Trump plans to do next in the war with Iran. Speaking to reporters at the White House yesterday, the president dismissed Iran's response to his latest peace proposal as garbage and described the current ceasefire as being on what he called massive life support. Iran is expected to be a major issue when Trump travels to Beijing this week for talks with China's President Xi Jinping. Trump leaves Washington later today. Iran says it has executed another political prisoner. The 29-year-old man had been accused of spying for the U.S. and Israel, as Duri Boscarin reports.
27: Erfan Shakurzadeh was a top student at the elite Iran University of Science and Technology in Tehran and a master's candidate specializing in satellite technologies. According to human rights groups, he was arrested in February of last year and held in solitary confinement. He was hanged in Ghazal Hassar prison in the city of Karaj. Reported executions of political prisoners in Iran have escalated in recent weeks, including of people who participated in mass demonstrations against the government in January. According to the U.S.-based Abdulrahman Boroman Center for Human Rights in Iran, more than 600 people were executed in the first 4 months of the year. For NPR News, I'm Jerry Buscarin in Istanbul.
7: This is NPR News from Washington. Russia and Ukraine have resumed their attacks following a shaky 3-day ceasefire. NPR's Charles Maines in Moscow says President Trump had helped to broker that truce.
28: The 3-day ceasefire never fully held. Both sides accused the other of multiple violations. And the Kremlin made clear in advance it had no intention of extending the U.S.-brokered truce. Come midnight Monday, Russia resumed drone and rocket attacks on several regions across Ukraine, including the capital, Kyiv. In turn, Russia's defense ministry said its air defenses had destroyed more than 24 Ukrainian attack drones over Russia's border regions. Meanwhile, there was also business unresolved. An agreed-to prisoner exchange involving 1,000 soldiers from each side has yet to take place. On Tuesday, the Kremlin spokesman said the list of candidates for inclusion in the swap was being finalized. Charles Maines, NPR News, Moscow.
7: AAA says regular gasoline in the U.S. is averaging $4.50 a gallon. The price has been hovering near that level for the last week, with the war in Iran still unresolved. Regular averages $6.15 in California. Waymo is recalling nearly 3,800 of its self-driving robo-taxis in the U.S. because of a safety issue. The National Transportation Safety Board cites a software defect that could cause the vehicles to drive onto flooded roads. I'm Dave Mattingly, NPR News in Washington.
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9: It's Morning Edition from NPR News. I'm Amy Martinez in Los Angeles, California.
10: And I'm Michelle Martin in Washington, D.C. Good morning. Israel is setting up a military tribunal to prosecute hundreds of Palestinians in connection with the Hamas-led attacks of October 7th. If convicted, they could face the death penalty. Some civil rights groups in Israel are warning the tribunal could amount to show trials and mass executions. NPR's Daniel Estrin is on the line from Tel Aviv to talk about this morning, Daniel.
11: Morning, Michelle.
10: So why a special tribunal? What's Israel trying to achieve here?
11: Well, it's an unprecedented number of defendants we're talking about and an unprecedented crime. It was the deadliest day in Israeli history. Israel says nearly 1,200 people were killed and more than 250 taken hostage. And thousands of Palestinians stormed into southern Israel from Gaza on that day, October 7th, 2023. Many were killed that day, but a few hundred were captured. And throughout the Gaza war, Israeli officials avoided prosecuting them because they said it could hurt the efforts to free the Israeli hostages. Well, now the living hostages are all free. And last night, the Israeli parliament passed a law to set up this special tribunal to prosecute these suspects with a maximum sentence of the death penalty.
10: Given the hundreds of people who will be put on trial, what will this tribunal look like?
11: It's going to be a huge undertaking, Michelle. It's only estimated to be set up next year because they're establishing a whole new military court in Jerusalem. They're going to be appointing new judges. One of the big ideas behind this is to allow the public to attend or watch the trials. One Israeli lawmaker who led this initiative called it the modern Eichmann trials, which is a reference to the famous Israeli trial of Nazi official Adolf Eichmann in Jerusalem in 1961. Holocaust survivors testified in that trial, and it was seen as the first real public reckoning of the crimes of the Holocaust. And so here, these Palestinian defendants will be charged with virtually the same charges Eichmann faced, crimes against humanity, crimes against the Jewish people, and even the crime of genocide.
10: I understand that you are hearing concerns about these trials. What are they?
11: Well, there's a debate among Israeli civil rights advocates about this. Some say that a tribunal is better than holding Palestinians indefinitely without charge. Other civil rights advocates are alarmed. First, there is a problem of evidence. Because in the chaos of October 7th, a lot of evidence was simply not collected. So this tribunal will allow judges discretion to prosecute based on lower standards of evidence. I spoke about this with Sari Bashi. She runs an Israeli human rights group called the Public Committee Against Torture in Israel.
12: Those suspected of participating in the October 7th attacks against Israeli civilians should be held accountable for their actions if convicted. But the victims of the October 7th attacks and the survivors deserve justice, not show trials and mass executions based on confessions extracted through torture. That's not justice. That's vengeance.
11: And then there's another problem, Michelle, which is it's really unclear who's going to be representing these defendants. Will Palestinian lawyers agree to represent them? Hamas. That there is a disparity here. No Israeli officials or Israeli soldiers are being arrested and brought before any court for crimes in the Gaza war.
10: That is NPR's Daniel Estrin in Tel Aviv. Daniel, thank you.
11: You're welcome.
9: In just the past two decades, science has made some previously lethal cancers treatable, including skin, breast, and even lung cancers. But pancreatic cancer has been stubbornly hard to beat until very recently. NPR's Yuki Noguchi explains what's made it so different and so deadly.
24: It took 6 months of doctors probing her abdomen to find the cause of Vicki Stinson's jaundice.
13: I had PET scans, CT scans, MRIs.
24: By the time a doctor uttered the words pancreatic cancer, her disease was at stage 3. Most patients are diagnosed late, she was told. The 65-year-old retired as a landscape architect for the National Park Service in Arizona. She lives in Flagstaff, where she paints watercolors and hikes with her college sweetheart husband. Stinson tends to focus on the bright side, even when a doctor said,
13: "Has anybody given you a prognosis?" And I said, "No." And he said, "Would you like one? Because not everybody does." And I said, "Sure." He said, "You have months, not years."
24: He repeated it for emphasis.
13: "You have months, not years." And that was really hard. And I decided not to take that prognosis.
24: 2 years later, Stinson has beat the odds. The 5-year survival rate for pancreatic cancer is only 13%. That same survival rate for cancers overall has jumped to 70%, thanks to advances in immunotherapies, genetics, and AI imaging. Several factors make pancreatic cancer especially troublesome. Its location, for one. Surgical oncologist Rajesh Ramanathan co-directs the GI unit at Banner MD Anderson Cancer Center in Phoenix. The pancreas, he says, sits behind many other organs, making it hard to feel, see, scan, or operate on.
14: Part of the problem is that the symptoms for pancreas cancer are generally very vague. They can be vague abdominal pain, eating difficulties, new diabetes.
24: Treatment also isn't easy. The cancers create what Ramanathan calls a cocoon, shielding itself from things like chemotherapy. And because it's close to central veins and arteries, it tends to spread easily. Oncologist Arif Kamal is chief patient officer for the American Cancer Society. That midsection, he says, is
15: like Grand Central Station for your body, so that if cells move from the pancreas, they have easy access to the highways that would take those cells to very distant parts of the body.
24: Kamal says these tumor cells disperse easily and act more like grains of sand than a solid mass.
15: You're going to miss little kernels of sand, right? That's just what's going to happen. And pancreas cancer is more like a handful of sand that gets spilled than it is a tennis ball that gets dropped.
24: But several new treatments show promise. An individualized mRNA vaccine activated a response in roughly half of a small group of patients, extending their lives a whopping 6 years. New clinical data on a pill called daraxonrasib shows by targeting common genetic mutations in pancreatic cancers, it's extending life for 6 months on average. That drug helped landscape architect Vicki Stinson, too, until last month when her cancer returned. But she remains committed to beating more odds.
13: Believe it or not, I'm still optimistic.
24: She's participating in other research she hopes will result in more time. Yuki Noguchi, NPR News.
9: You're going to hear more about the promise of those new treatments later today on All Things Considered. This is NPR News.
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23: This is Bird Note. In higher animals, the brain is like a Lamborghini. Amazing engineering, but expensive to run. In a human, the brain uses about 10 times more energy than any other organ. A bird's system is exquisitely attuned to this expense. And among several carefully studied species like the black-capped chickadee, a very smart adaptation has evolved. You can usually hear the black-capped chickadee's call throughout fall and winter, but they aren't singing much. They don't need to. So in their brains, the centers that control how they learn and give voice to songs shrink. But as spring nears and the birds resume singing in earnest, these control centers in the brain rejuvenate. This same seasonal fluctuation appears true of the chickadee's hearing ability. Experiments have shown that a bird's hearing is more acute in spring. So is their ability to interpret sounds. This may help male birds tell the difference between a neighboring male he already knows and an interloper who's infringing on his territory. And more finely attuned hearing can also help a female bird rate the songs of males she hears so she can pick out the best partner. All of which means that seasonal changes in the gray matter itself put birds' brains in a class by themselves. For Bird Note, I'm Mary McCann.

0: I'm Michelle Martin. Here's one more Mother's Day tribute to Casper, a strong, independent horned owl who does not particularly care for humans, which makes her the perfect owl foster parent. Casper has raised more than 500 owlets at a Canadian wildlife rehab center. Casper was rescued herself after being injured in a trap so she would no longer do well in the wild, but she's great at teaching little ones what they need to know to fly, to catch prey, and not to trust people. Takes all kinds of moms to make a world. It's Morning Edition.
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2: There's been a 50% decline in the blue crab population since 2010. This is Don Rush. That's the finding of a comprehensive stock assessment begun in 2023. And this is the result of work by research institutions and fishery managers from Maryland, Virginia, and the Potomac River. The basic problem, they say, is not enough young crabs are surviving. In our weekly series with the Bay Journal, we talked with Associate Editor and Senior Writer Tim Wheeler about the significance of the new report.
3: Well, Don, this was a finding of a study. It was, three years envisioning. A few years back when we saw a real sort of a series of under-average results, the annual winter dredge survey that the Maryland and Virginia do of the crab population, the scientists thought, high time we do a sort of a real close analysis of the Bay's crab population, one that hadn't been done since about 2011. And what they found was that the population currently is about 50% below what it was back around 2010. And then they tried to sort of understand what might have brought it there. And for the most part, other than ruling out a couple of things, they didn't really find that any one cause, one smoking gun for this decline. The conclusion was it's likely a number of causes, but they couldn't really put their fingers on it.
2: So I understand that one of the focuses has been on the juvenile survival as opposed to, say, the female crab reproduction.
3: They were seeing that the female population go up and down, but it didn't ever sort of really slip into the danger zone. The males had been down. They're the ones that received the bulk of the harvest attention. But the one that was a real warning sign was the juvenile crabs, because they picked them up too. And they saw them reaching levels that hadn't been seen since the survey began in 1990, the lowest and the second lowest. That was troubling.
2: I also understand that in terms of the crab larvae, that there's been a drop in them returning to the bay, that there might be something going on out there.
3: It's a big question mark. We don't fully understand what happens. Female crabs migrate down the bay after they've mated, and they carry their eggs to the mouth of the bay. They release their fertilized eggs there. The larvae drift out into the Atlantic Ocean and slosh around out there in the coastal waters for a few to several weeks, and then somehow make their way back into the bay. But that's a lot of territory, and a lot of things can be happening out there. The tides, the winds, the currents, that's an area of still of intense scrutiny. It was not actually touched on in this study because they didn't have any new field observations. There is a separate study underway right now led by the National Oceanic and Atmospheric Administration.
2: So in terms of the crabbers themselves, has there been any sense about the reaction to this report from the watermen? Because I know some have suggested that they're fearful that this could mean tighter regulations.
3: That's always a fear. But they were worried, yeah, that this was going to lead to that. And it's that anecdotal sense that, look, I'm catching plenty for me, but that's sort of now. That's not what it was like 15 or 20 years ago. So it's one of the sort of challenges with sort of thing, understanding the current situation versus what it used to be, the long term. And there were those who said, on the other extreme, we should stop catching crabs for a while. Well, that would be disastrous for our economy, and that would be an issue.
2: 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The full interview can be heard on this Friday's Delmarva Today at noon on WSDL and WESM. 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
1: From the WMDT Storm Team, I'm meteorologist Eric Alf, and we'll be discussing dust storms in this edition of Weather Tidbits. A dust storm is a big wall of dust and debris that blows into an area and are driven by strong winds via downburst wind gusts created by thunderstorms. Downburst winds are the result of cold, dense air becoming entrained within the thunderstorm cloud, which forces the denser air to collapse to the ground and spread out. The dust and debris within a dust storm may travel many miles and reach heights of several thousand feet. Dust storms are most common in regions that are flat and mainly void of trees and plants, which helps the wind keep its momentum. Dust storms are hazardous because they create hazardous driving conditions with reduced visibility, can cause mechanical issues for planes, and make it hard to breathe outside. For your forecast and other weather tidbits, head to WMDT.com or head on over to DelmarvaPublicMedia.org.
2: Here's a look at your forecast, powered by Fur Baby Pet Resort in Easton, FurBabyPetResort.com. Bright sunshine expected today, with daytime highs approaching 70. Winds out of the northwest, 5 to 10 miles an hour. Clear skies again tonight, lows around 49. Daytime highs approaching 76. Tomorrow, mainly sunny skies. And that's a look at your forecast from Delmarva Public Media. I'm meteorologist Derek Height. Right now, 46.
3: 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I'm Michelle Martin.
4: And I'm A. Martinez. Clips have conquered the internet. Short excerpts of longer videos are everywhere. And there's an army of clippers who are paid by the view. NPR's Bobby Allen spoke to one of them.
5: Emre Barukto is scraping by in Belgium, doing a little bit of everything. Cleaning cars, working a night shift in a warehouse, making sandwiches at Subway during the day. When he wasn't working, 25-year-old Barukto would take out his iPhone and turn long interviews of influencers into snippets and post them to Instagram.
6: And then one random night, I saw a notification saying that I earned $12. And I was like, okay, cool. This is okay. And then 2 weeks later, I made $2,500.
5: Barukto was getting paid when someone would buy something from a link he placed in a video clip. He got so good at it that he started doing it for other influencers and entrepreneurs. Eventually, he quit his job to be a full-time clipper.
6: I saw a lot of clippers that quit after a week because they didn't get any views. But I've been at this game for more than 3 years.
5: Where he teaches people how to make clipping into a side hustle or even a lucrative career, set to dramatic violins, of course.
6: I generated over 1.1 million followers, not just on one account, but across six different clipping pages. I grew all of them past 100K followers, some even past 200K followers. And I'm going to show you exactly how I did it.
5: It's not the first time somebody on YouTube has pitched a way for you to get rich quick, but thousands of people have followed his lead. And that's because there are now marketplaces where agencies upload videos and allow anyone to clip them for cash. Some recent bounties include an agency offering $1 per 1,000 views of clips of Major League Baseball games, and an artificial intelligence startup offering $25 every 1,000 views of clips about its product. The founder of a clipping agency told me that clipping is the modern form of a TV ad. Grab a slice of people's attention as they scroll. Barukto agrees with that. He says instead of going through Google or Meta to advertise, people are now just posting a flood of clips to social media. He says the pitch to brands usually goes something like this.
6: We can create a mass clipping campaign. We have a network of clippers. Let us post all of that content. And you don't post videos on Meta ads. You don't waste money on that.
5: Not everyone is buying into the clipping economy. Longtime advertising executive Lou Pascalis of AJL Advisory says clippers are creating a lose-lose-lose situation.
7: That doesn't really satisfy the consumer, doesn't really deliver good value to the advertiser, and strips the originator of the content an opportunity to monetize that content and pay the individual who created it. So it's a perfectly terrible problem.
5: Analyst Ed Elson recently published a Substack piece called The Clip Economy, arguing that the measure of success is no longer how many people watch an episode of something, but how many people saw the clips.
8: They are essentially taking over the entire media ecosystem.
5: Elson is the co-host of the podcast Prof G Markets with New York University marketing professor Scott Galloway. Elson says clips are increasingly a path for people to jumpstart their careers as influencers. He's learning that for himself in real time.
8: Something changed for me when a few people in a row came up to me on the street. They said, hey, you're at Elson. You're the Prof G Markets guy. I said, oh, yeah, yeah. You listen to the podcast? I said, oh, no, I don't listen to the podcast, but I love your clips.
5: So his goal now? To make his podcast into even more clips. Bobby Allen, NPR News.
3: So many up-and-coming artists struggle to get noticed. So for the past 12 years, the folks at NPR's music division have held a contest for unsigned artists. And today, we reveal the winner of the 2026 Tiny Desk Contest. To do the honors, Bobby Carter of NPR Music is here. Hello.
9: Good morning, Michelle. How are you?
3: I'm okay. So before we hear the winning entry, You were part of a team of judges that included 9 musicians and industry insiders. How many entries did you get this year? And what are you generally listening for?
9: This year, we got over 6,000 entries.
3: Wow.
9: And we're looking for something that we've never heard before. We're looking for some emotion. We're looking for something that we didn't even know we were looking for. You know what I mean? And I think we got that this year.
3: Okay. It's time. Cue the dramatic music.
9: Yes.
3: Bobby, who is it?
9: We are so thrilled to announce that Cure for Paranoia has won this year's Tiny Desk Contest.
3: Okay, and what's the winning song?
9: The song is called No Brainer.
3: Okay, here it is.

0: got a screw loose. Okay. Certified banger right there.
1: Yes.
0: Okay, so tell us about Cure for Paranoia.
1: Well, they're from Dallas, Texas, led by an MC by the name of Cameron McLeod. This is their fourth entry. And every year, we pin it on the board and say, this is the one to beat. And we get so much versatility, so much creativity. Every year we've seen them, they present a new version of themselves. Yes, we hear this part right here, but it goes into something else, like it goes to another movement.
2: America, this is embarrassing. This is only the beginning. America. We need to take the whole country and put it in rice and then reset the factory settings. America. We need an apocalypse, probably. Oddly enough, I think even a rapture here wouldn't suffice. America. If Jesus came back to this planet, they'd see he was black and then say he was the Antichrist.
1: It just blows you away. He has a lot to say. He has an interesting
0: backstory.
1: Interesting backstory, just from the name of the band, how it's the music has helped his mental health. I think we've landed on a gold mine with this man and camera.
0: And by the way, there's a video on YouTube of this performance.
1: Yeah.
0: If you want to listen more later. I got to tell you, they don't sound like amateurs.
1: No, they've been doing this for a long time. Yeah. Again, I'm glad you said that, because the musicality is at a high level. These are not amateurs. They are ready. They are ready right now.
0: So what happens now? Like, what does winning the Tiny Desk Contest mean for these artists and other artists who
1: Well, first and foremost, they'll be right here in D.C. playing at the Tiny Desk very soon. But we also take them on a 10-city tour. We link them with an industry insider to help them out, help move them along this crazy music industry. And hopefully it's the start of something great. Hey, listen, not for nothing, I think, you know, this band has a following already. I think this is going to put a little bit of lighter fluid on a flame that's already popping.
0: All right, that is Bobby Carter of NPR Music introducing us to the winner of this year's Tiny Desk Contest, the band Cure for Paranoia. You can hear an interview with bandleader Cameron McLeod later this afternoon on All Things Considered. Bobby, thank you.
1: Thank you, Michelle.
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0: 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I'm Michelle Martin.
5: And I'm A. Martinez.
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0: Good morning. One person with measles typically infects 15 people. Someone with COVID could give it to 10. For hantavirus, about 2. How the virus spreads and how public health officials are responding. It's Morning Edition from NPR News. President Trump leaves today for China, where he will meet President Xi Jinping. I'm Michelle Martin.
5: And I'm A. Martinez. A new NPR poll finds most Americans view China as a rival or adversary. A majority also want to cut tariffs. And more people are turning to nonprofits for support. Many of those groups are cutting staff or shutting down as the Trump administration labels many nonprofits as enemies. It's Tuesday, May 12th. On this day in 1896, New York City passed the first anti-spitting law in the U.S. to stop the spread of tuberculosis. News is next.
8: Live from NPR News in Washington, I'm Korva Coleman. The government of Kuwait is accusing Iran of sending a team to attack a Kuwaiti island. The attack was foiled. Iran has attacked Kuwait since the U.S. and Israel began the war more than 10 weeks ago. The news comes as President Trump has rejected Iran's response to a U.S. proposed peace plan. The federal government will release a new report on inflation today. It will show how much the war in Iran is affecting consumer prices. NPR's Scott Horsley says nowhere is that more obvious than at the gas pumps.
9: AAA says the average price of regular gas today is $4.50 a gallon. That's up more than a buck and a half since the war began. And that's expected to be a significant driver of inflation in April, just as it was in March. Forecasters think the annual inflation rate last month climbed to 3.7, maybe 3.8%. If so, that would be the highest inflation we've seen in at least 2.5 years.
8: NPR's Scott Horsley reporting. Virginia Democrats are going to the U.S. Supreme Court with the request on redistricting. Recently, Virginia voters narrowly approved a redistricting plan that would have given Democrats the chance to draw 4 districts more favorable to their candidates. But Virginia's state Supreme Court overturned that. From member station VPM, Jad Khalil reports, the Virginia Democrats are asking the U.S. Supreme Court to pause the state court's ruling.
10: Democrats in Virginia have been rushing to join an effort to counter a gerrymandering push President Trump started in July. Last month, voters approved the constitutional amendment that would lead to a map with a big advantage for Democrats. But Friday, the Supreme Court of Virginia ruled that the legislature didn't follow the state constitution's amendment process. Meanwhile, Republicans this week in Alabama, Louisiana, and South Carolina are taking steps to redistrict at Trump's urging after the Supreme Court weakened protections for minority voters. For NPR News, I'm Jad Khalil in Richmond.
8: Some pancreatic cancer patients are expressing hope following successful clinical trials of new treatments. NPR's Yuki Noguchi reports some hope that science might outrun the deadly cancer.
11: Vicki Stinson has defied odds typical for pancreatic cancer patients. The Arizona native was diagnosed at a late stage. A doctor gave Stinson months, not years, to live. 2 years on, Stinson is alive and has felt well, thanks to a drug in a clinical trial, daraxonrasib, that is so promising, the Food and Drug Administration expanded access for patients prior to its approval. Stinson notes there are other promising treatments as well.
12: It feels like it's so close, and I kind of feel like a ripe tomato on a vine. And it's like, if I can just keep holding on for a little bit longer, this just might work for me.
11: Yuki Noguchi, NPR News.
8: You're listening to NPR News from Washington. President Trump has nominated Cameron

0: be eliminated. Weather forecasters are warning parts of Central California could see temperatures rise into the triple digits later today. The heat will last through tomorrow. But in the Midwest, Northeast, and New England, freeze warnings are posted this morning. Last night, late-night host Stephen Colbert invited five fellow late-night TV hosts to one of his final shows before it goes off the air May 21st. As NPR's Mandalit Del Barco reports, the cancellation was a topic of conversation and jokes.
1: Joining Stephen Colbert were John Oliver, Seth Meyers, and the two Jimmys, Kimmel and Fallon. They call themselves Strike Force 5, also the name of the podcast they hosted during the Hollywood writers' strike. Here's Colbert.
2: Late night is in a bit of a weird spot right now.
1: Paramount Plus canceled Colbert's show, citing financial reasons, though many fans say it was retribution for Colbert skewering President Trump. Kimmel said fans should be outraged by the ending of The Late Show.
3: When I got knocked off the air for a few days, people canceled Disney Plus. Why aren't you people canceling Paramount Plus? Because you didn't have it in the first place?
1: Colbert announced that Strike Force 5 will reunite on Wednesday for an emergency podcast. Mandalit Del Barco, NPR News.
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8: It's Morning Edition from NPR News. May Martinez in Los Angeles, California.
9: And I'm Michelle Martin in Washington, D.C. Good morning. The hantavirus outbreak that started on a cruise ship is not the next COVID. That's according to public health experts who say the risk to the public at large is extremely low. But this is a transmissible disease and, of course, a worry to the ship's passengers. In a few minutes, we'll hear from the CDC's former chief medical officer for her take on the U.S. response so far. But we will start with the details.
8: NPR's Gabriella Emanuel joins us. So why are experts saying this is not the next COVID?
10: The biggest reason is hantavirus does not spread from one person to another that easily. Now, people usually get it when they inhale virus particles from infected rodent feces, urine, or saliva. But when it does spread from one person to the next, you need to be in quite close contact. So think of a household or a nurse caring for a patient. Although I should know from one well-documented outbreak in Argentina a few years back, we do know that it has the potential to spread in settings like a birthday party or a funeral. Scott Weaver of the University of Texas Medical Branch told me that if there are no precautions taken, then one person will spread it to two other people on average. Compare that with COVID, where the number has changed over time, but it has risen above 10 people. And for measles, 15 other people get it from one case on average. So Weaver's confident this hantavirus outbreak can be contained.
11: This is pretty close to the lower end of infectiousness, but it's high enough that we do have to take these kind of

0: measures like monitoring, masking, hand washing. And another distinction from COVID, the time between being exposed to the virus and becoming contagious and sick is long, often multiple weeks. That can be annoying because you have to watch for symptoms, but it gives medical experts time to get a handle on the outbreak.
1: All right, so not the next COVID, but how serious is it for people who have it?
0: It's serious. In this outbreak, we have 9 cases so far, 3 deaths, according to the World Health Organization. Authorities say, in general, between 30 and 40% of patients die. Basically, what happens is their lungs fill up with fluid. However, that fatality rate is likely significantly lower because many mild cases go undetected. But it's still a big percentage, and there's no vaccine or specific treatment. And another thing that makes this virus serious is the early symptoms are very generic flu-like symptoms like a fever or muscle aches, meaning it can be hard to know when you need to isolate and get medical attention.
1: What else do we know about how it spreads?
0: Yeah, so it starts spreading right around the onset of symptoms and in very close contact. Yet scientists can't say definitively if it's droplets in the air or the virus lives on surfaces. What we do know is this hantavirus does not attack the upper respiratory tract or even respiratory cells as much as it attacks the blood vessels, which impact the lungs in the lower respiratory tract. That's likely part of why it does not transmit as easily as, say, the common cold. But scientists still need to learn more. Dr. Weaver actually had a grant from the federal government to study hantavirus, and the grant was terminated last May by the Trump administration. That worries Weaver. He says more investment, not less, is needed.
1: You mentioned an outbreak in Argentina a few years ago. What was learned then?
0: It happened in 2018, 2019, and one man spread the virus to 33 other people with 11 deaths total. So deadly, but not huge. Researchers found that the genetic makeup of that virus was almost exactly the same as in an outbreak 2 decades earlier, meaning this hantavirus does not seem to mutate quickly. That's good news insofar as it's a known virus, and with the right public health precautions, it shouldn't spread too far.
1: That's NPR's Gabriella Emanuel. Thank you very much.
0: Thank you.
2: We wanted to know more about the CDC's response to hantavirus so far, so we reached out to Dr. Deborah Howry. She was the agency's chief medical officer until August of last year. Dr. Howry, good morning. Thanks for joining us.
3: My pleasure.
2: So as we just heard, our current understanding is there's a very low risk to the general public. You know, in any public health situation, there's a balance between keeping people informed without raising undue alarm. Has the CDC struck the right balance so far?
3: I don't think they have just yet. I think they're working on it, but I would like to see more daily briefings where we're hearing from the scientists directly so that I'm not the one speaking about it all the time and my colleagues, and also posting more information like they recently updated their guidance. I think it's helpful to say why it was updated, and then also when there's differences between countries, really show the data. That way people understand the transparent thinking that has gone behind these decisions.
2: Yeah. Do you have any understanding or visibility into why they're not doing daily briefings?
3: I don't. My hope is that they will. During avian influenza, we did. I know during COVID, under the prior Trump administration, they did slow those briefings down. So I think when you talk about something so regularly that it becomes routine, even boring, it really brings the drama down and people feel like they understand what's going on. So I think that's what's really important to do during this time.
2: Is there anything else the CDC should be doing now that it isn't, in your view?
3: I think the thing that I'm worried about is what will happen with a future outbreak. Right now, they are working closely with the World Health Organization because it's an emergency. But when we've withdrawn from the World Health Organization, that means that we don't work regularly with the World Health Organization. And when there's a crisis, it's not the best time to learn how to work with someone. And Department of State has just decreased the funding to CDC. So with the work that was done in Senegal just now to, you know, closely work on this outbreak through a country office, things like that, we're not going to have that visibility. So I worry about the CDC of the future.
2: What about right now? What kinds of experts on hantavirus does the CDC have now? We know that there have been, you know, significant reductions at that agency. Lots of people have also left voluntarily, such as yourself. Do they have experts on hantavirus still there?
3: They still do have experts on hantavirus. What they have lost are a lot of the senior scientists above them. So the division director, the center director, and myself that all would have supervised this left. but they do have technical experts on hantavirus as well as outbreak responses. So from a scientific standpoint, we are in good hands. The issue is we need a scientific leader, and there's no scientific leaders in the office of the director at CDC to really help with navigating these tough policy decisions.
2: So based on what you can see now from outside the agency, what's your take on how the CDC is helping that small group of Americans who were exposed to the hantavirus during that cruise?
3: So they're doing the right thing. They're assessing them, you know, looking for symptoms, thinking about daily monitoring, and ensuring that they've got access to higher levels of care should the people develop hantavirus, because it's a very serious disease. So I think the close monitoring, being very conservative up front and considering home monitoring, if after assessment everything seems in place, is reasonable what we know today.
2: Well, to your point, though, just a few of the Americans who were aboard that cruise ship are being treated in health facilities in Nebraska and in Georgia. Others are being monitored for symptoms at home. Does that make sense to you? I mean, is there any elevated risk of contagion if they're not in more sort of restricted circumstances?
3: Not if they're at home and being close. Like that. And my understanding is those that are doing the home monitoring currently are the ones that had left the ship earlier. Those that were just brought back yesterday are still undergoing an assessment because they likely had much higher and more frequent exposures.
2: Before we let you go, we know now that a lot of people rejected public health guidance during the early days of the COVID pandemic. Do you think that those folks who were exposed are likely to do what local health officials ask?
3: I think they will, because this time, you know, it's really serious for these people with a 30 to 50% fatality rate. What I would hope, though, is that our political leaders would really talk about the importance of following this guidance. We have seen that political leaders before, particularly in this administration, Secretary Kennedy has not been one to really stand behind data and science. So we need his voice to do that.
2: Dr. Deborah Howery is a former chief medical officer at the CDC. She's now a senior fellow at the Yale School of Public Health. Dr. Howery, thanks so much for talking with us once again.
3: My pleasure. Good morning.
1: The abortion pill mifepristone is still available through telemedicine. That could change this week. As NPR's Selena Simmons-Duffin explains, the Supreme Court pushed back its own deadline to weigh in on the latest abortion case.
0: The case is Louisiana versus the Food and Drug Administration, and here are the basics. Louisiana bans abortion. The state argues the FDA is undermining its ban by allowing telemedicine access to the abortion pill mifepristone. Louisiana Attorney General Liz Merle told a Senate committee in January that the FDA must change its prescribing rules.
4: Until then, Louisiana's efforts to protect mothers and their unborn children and to hold out-of-state abortion pill traffickers accountable for the harm they inflict will be all but futile.
0: In April, a district court put the case on hold, but a panel of appeals court judges agreed with the state's argument and ended telemedicine access to mifepristone immediately all over the country. Two drug makers quickly appealed the decision to the Supreme Court, which brings us to this temporary stay. Mifepristone can still be prescribed online and sent through the mail, but the future is up in the air.
5: I mean, it's been incredibly unsettling.
0: That's Helen Weems. She's a family nurse practitioner who owns All Families Healthcare in Whitefish, Montana. Abortion is legal in Montana, but many residents live in extremely remote areas and can't travel easily to the doctor, so telemedicine access is key. Since FDA prescribing rules apply everywhere, providers like Weems are preparing to use more doses of a different medication called misoprostol for abortion in case mifepristone can no longer be provided remotely.
5: So we're getting ready with our protocols and our patient guides and working with our online pharmacies to make sure that we can pivot immediately to misoprostol only protocol.
0: One twist in this story is the FDA, the named defendant in the lawsuit. Over the past week, the drug makers and Louisiana filed briefs arguing their position to the justices. But the Trump administration's FDA filed nothing. It's still not clear what the agency, whose authority is a key issue in this case, thinks the justices should do next. Selena Simmons-Duffin, NPR News, Washington.
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11: 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Bright sunshine expected today, with daytime highs approaching 70. Northwest winds 5 to 10 miles an hour. Lows dip down to about 49 tonight. Clear skies. And that's a look at your forecast from Delmarva Public Media. I'm meteorologist Derek Height. Right now, it's 48 degrees.
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2: This is Morning Edition from NPR News. I'm Michelle Martin.
1: And I'm A. Martinez. Nebraska is holding its primary today. One key race that could help determine the balance of power in the House is in the state's second congressional district. That seat has been held by Republican Congressman Don Bacon since 2017. But with his retirement, Democrats see the race as an opportunity to pick up a seat in a red state. Molly Ashford from Nebraska Public Media joins us from Omaha. So, Molly, why do Democrats think they have a chance in this district?
13: Well, Nebraska's second district is pretty politically diverse. It's sometimes called the blue dot, since Nebraska is one of two states that awards electoral votes by congressional district. And voters in the district have awarded that single vote to Democrats in the last two presidential elections. Bacon has proven to be hard to beat, even in great years for Democrats at the presidential level. He's more moderate, and he's bucked President Trump on some issues like tariff power and funding for Ukraine. So with his retirement, Democrats think they finally have an opportunity to flip it.
1: Okay, will Republicans, you think, continue to run on that more moderate platform?
13: There's only one person running for the Republican nomination. His name is Brinker Harding. He is currently the vice president of Omaha's city council, and he's actually embracing Trump and MAGA messaging far more than Bacon ever has. He has received a full endorsement from Trump and is part of a national MAGA majority program to elect Trump-aligned Republicans. Bacon, on the other hand, has been criticized by Trump for years.
1: What have you heard from voters?
13: Voters from both parties are feeling pretty confident about their chances in November. Here's Emily Anderson, who says this is the best chance Dems have had to flip the seat since she moved to Nebraska 8 years ago.
14: This definitely feels like the best shot we've ever had. It seems most promising. It really obviously helps if Don Bacon retired.
13: And here's John Nelson, who put his Harding yard sign out early. Nelson says he thinks Harding will try to emulate Bacon's moderate approach, even if he has to campaign to the right so that he doesn't alienate Trump voters.
15: He's moderate on things. He's thoughtful, reasonable. He's got experience, and I think he's a level head.
13: Now, Nelson also said that Republicans' chances of holding the seat in November could be dependent on who Democrats pick today in the primary.
1: And what does the Democratic race look like?
13: It's a crowded and contentious and expensive primary for Democrats. There will be 7 Democratic names on the ballot today. The 2 candidates seen as the front runners are John Kavanaugh, who's a state representative in the Nebraska legislature, and Denise Powell, who started and ran a PAC to elect female candidates at the state level. The district is not a stranger to contested primaries, but there have been millions of outside PAC dollars poured into advertising in this race, which is definitely out of the ordinary. Most of that has come from Democratic groups supporting Powell or opposing Kavanaugh, though a Republican PAC has also run anti-Kavanaugh ads in the last week of the race. A lot of the ads from these PACs have focused on potential legislative consequences if Kavanaugh wins. If he gets sent to Washington, the Republican governor would get to appoint a replacement to finish out his term. And even though Republicans have a supermajority already, some Democrats worry losing a seat in a reliable district could have consequences at the state house, including potentially changing how the state votes for president to eliminate that blue dot.
1: All right, that's Nebraska Public Media's Molly Ashford in Omaha. Molly, thanks.
13: Thank you.
2: Charitable nonprofits say they are facing an existential crisis as targets of the Trump administration. NPR's Jennifer Ledden reports on a new survey that warns some of those groups are struggling to survive.
16: Since President Trump took office last year, his administration has repeatedly cut or held up federal funding for nonprofits, part of its mission to shrink the size of government, it says. It's also made broad allegations of fraud or domestic terrorism and threatened to revoke some groups' tax-exempt status.
17: The sector is really at an inflection point and in a crisis right now.
16: Alicia Smith-Arriaga is with the Center for Effective Philanthropy. Surveyed nearly 400 nonprofit CEOs. Nearly 3/4 say they face increasing demand for services, even as many have had to cut staff, pull back, or even shut down.
17: Organizations that provide meals to seniors and those seniors aren't receiving those services. Domestic violence victims who aren't receiving the services that they need.
16: President Trump has also called programs that support diversity or transgender rights radical, wasteful, and illegal. Smith Arriaga says groups working in those areas are more likely to have seen a hit to their budget. And in a new move last month, the administration charged the Southern Poverty Law Center with money laundering and fraud for the way it infiltrated right-wing extremist groups. The civil rights organization denies the allegations. Now, there is a long history of American presidents from both parties going after groups they don't like.
18: But it's mostly happened behind closed doors.
16: Benjamin Soskis is with the Urban Institute, a think tank focused on upward mobility. Despite such targeting, he says there has always been bipartisan support for charity as fundamentally American. But today, the Trump administration openly portrays many nonprofits as an enemy to go after.
18: Targeting itself has become a kind of normalized and even celebrated function of government.
16: Soskis says that poses a challenge to democracy, and there is a history of it around the world.
18: One dynamic that defines authoritarian regimes is their explicit hostility to an independent civil society.
16: But Scott Walter says U.S. charities and the foundations that support them need more scrutiny. He heads the Capital Research Center, a free market think tank that studies how such groups spend their money. And he thinks most Americans would agree it should not be for things like DEI and LGBTQ rights.
19: We have not always lived up to this, obviously, but constitutionally, we're not supposed to be segregating and treating differently people by race or sex or religion.
16: Walter hopes the administration's actions lead some groups to rethink their mission.
19: I'd love to see foundations take a serious look at what they're funding and say, you know, maybe we have to make people's lives better instead of advocating for a variety of basically political causes.
16: Smith Arriaga with the Philanthropy Center says nonprofits do help Americans every day at libraries and after school programs with job training, mental health services and disaster relief.
17: And because nonprofits are doing that quietly often, you know, or seamlessly, we don't realize the important role they play until they're gone.
16: 29,000 nonprofit jobs were cut last year alone, she says, and millions more are at risk if groups keep losing government funding. Jennifer Ludden, NPR News, Washington.
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21: Typically for us humans, we each carry two sets of chromosomes, but many plants have more, and researchers scoured plant DNA to find out why.
22: These whole genome duplications, they do not occur randomly. They are clustered in time.
21: Times the big global environmental changes like the asteroid that killed the dinosaurs or global warming. I'm Elsa Chang. That's story on the next All Things Considered from NPR News.
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23: Live from NPR News in Washington, I'm Dave Mattingly. Health officials say Americans who were aboard a Dutch-flagged cruise ship with an outbreak of the hantavirus are now back in the U.S. They're being treated and monitored as needed. NPR's Gabriella Emanuel says public health experts are advising this is not the next COVID-19 pandemic.
0: While hantavirus can cause very serious illness, the risk to the public at large is extremely low. Among the biggest reasons, hantavirus does not spread from one person to another that easily. Scott Weaver is with the University of Texas Medical Branch.
24: So if a person becomes infected with this hantavirus and there are no control measures in place, they're going to transmit on average to two other people.
0: Compare that with COVID, where he says an infected person can now pass it on to more than 10 people. And for measles, 15 other people get infected from one case on average. Hantavirus's relatively low infectiousness makes Weaver confident this outbreak can be contained. Gabriella Emanuel, NPR News.
23: Defense Secretary Pete Hegseth and Joint Chiefs Chairman General Dan Kane are on Capitol Hill this morning. They're expected to face questions about the war with Iran amid an ongoing ceasefire that President Trump describes as being on massive life support. This is NPR News from Washington. The war in Iran is expected to be one of the major issues this week when President Trump meets with China's President Xi Jinping. Trump leaves Washington later today to head to Beijing. There are multiple legal challenges to Tennessee's new congressional map. The Republican-led State House and Senate approved the changes as a result of a recent ruling from the U.S. Supreme Court that weakened the Voting Rights Act. Mariana Bacallao with member station WPLN has more from Nashville.
25: Tennessee's ACLU, NAACP, and Democratic Party have all filed separately aspects of the map, but they all have the same goal, to block it from going into effect before the midterms. The allegations range from racial discrimination to voter disenfranchisement to an overreach of state powers. So far, Tennessee's attorney general has argued that the NAACP doesn't have standing to challenge the maps. A previous NAACP challenge to the state's 2022 maps was rejected by the courts because the change would have been too close to an election. Now the NAACP is hoping that logic extends to the state's new maps. For NPR News, I'm Mariana Bacallao in Nashville.
23: Moments ago, the Labor Department reported consumer prices in the U.S. rose 3.8% in April compared to the same month 1 year ago. That's about what economists were expecting. I'm Dave Mattingly in Washington.
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1: It's Morning Edition from NPR News. I'm A. Martinez in Los Angeles, California.
2: And I'm Michelle Martin in Washington, D.C. Good morning. President Trump says he has a great relationship with China's President Xi Jinping. That relationship will be put to the test this week during Trump's visit to Beijing.
4: Look, I respect him a lot, and hopefully he respects me.
1: That was Trump Monday in the Oval Office. The White House is keeping expectations for the trip tame. Trade is a major agenda item, but the war with Iran is also likely to get attention.
2: NPR senior political correspondent Tamara Keith is on the line with us now before traveling to China on Air Force One. Good morning, Tam.
5: Good morning.
2: So what is Trump looking to get out of this trip?
5: Well, China is known for putting on a spectacular show for visiting leaders, which is something Trump clearly wants and is likely to get. There will be bilateral meetings, a tea, a grand banquet, and a no doubt spectacular welcome ceremony at the Great Hall of the People. This is what Trump said about his expectations earlier this year.
4: I mean, that's going to be a wild one. I said, but we have to put on the biggest display you've ever had in the history of China. You know, last time I went to China, President Xi, he treated me so well.
5: Now, in terms of substance, that is less clear. The White House says Trump intends to deliver more good deals on behalf of the country to rebalance trade with China. They are expected to discuss the idea of a U.S.-China Board of Trade, which would represent a further cooling of what had been a very active and escalating trade war during Trump's first year back in office.
2: Well, so what might be in those deals that the White House is talking about?
5: Observers expect China to announce purchases of additional soybeans and other farm products and maybe even Boeing airplanes. Announcing big purchase agreements is a trademark of Trump foreign trips, but these things have often turned out to be less than meets the eye. More than a dozen big name corporate executives are traveling as part of the U.S. delegation, including Apple's Tim Cook, Tesla's Elon Musk, and Kelly Ortberg, the CEO of Boeing. But Melanie Hart, the senior director of the Global China Hub at the Atlantic Council, says there are still meetings happening this week to lay the groundwork for Trump's trip.
6: Everything is still in flux. At this point, normally, at least the economic deliverables would be nailed in. That is not the case. So this is going to be evolving up until the last minute.
5: She says this summit will look polite on the surface, but tactically, it's going to be a rugby match with both sides grappling for advantage.
2: That is quite an image. But what are they grappling over?
5: What are they not grappling over? The experts I've spoken to say both sides want to stabilize the relationship. Otherwise, this visit wouldn't have gone ahead in the shadow of the Iran war. But they have very different goals. Dennis Wilder is a professor at Georgetown University who was a top advisor on China to President George W. Bush.
7: The world's greatest power, the world's greatest emerging power, inevitably are in conflict, and particularly because the value systems are so different.
5: While other presidents scolded Xi about human rights and warned him to leave Taiwan alone, Trump has at least publicly been more focused on deals and admiration for the power that President Xi wields within China. It's worth noting this is just the first of what could be four meetings between the leaders this year, depending on how this one goes.
2: That's NPR's Tamara Keith. Tam, thank you, and safe travels.
5: You're welcome.
2: One trade issue that is likely to come up between Trump and Xi is China's control over rare earth elements. Our co-host Steve Inskeep is in China this week covering Trump's visit. They're also looking into how the U.S. is trying to generate its own rare earth supply. Listen for that reporting later this week on Morning Edition.
1: With President Trump heading to China, how do Americans feel about the country and the U.S.'s relationship with it? NPR partnered with the Chicago Council on Global Affairs and Ipsos to poll Americans and find out. For the results, NPR senior political editor and correspondent Domenico Montanaro joins us. So, Domenico, what jumps out at you from the surveys?
9: Well, what we found from two polls that were done by Ipsos over the last couple of months is that Americans largely view China as an economic rival, one that's seeking global dominance. Again, economically, not as much militarily, but Americans also want to maintain a strong trading relationship with China and would like to see tariffs reduced to keep costs to U.S. consumers down.
1: All right, so let's talk about those tariffs, because that has been a big part of Trump's economic agenda and expected to be part of the talks this week. So what more did you find out about Americans' views on tariffs?
9: Well, three quarters view tariffs as bad for the cost of living in the United States. 6 in 10 say that they're bad for creating American jobs. 62% oppose significantly reducing trade between the U.S. and China because of those potential greater costs for American consumers. That's, by the way, a change from 2020 and 2021 when Ipsos polled on this before. Back then, majorities said that they would be in favor of reducing trade between the countries, even if it meant costs to U.S. consumers going up. Of course, that was before Trump's tariffs went into effect, obviously. And with Americans feeling the pinch economically now, they want lower prices. And with so many things Americans buy being made in China, those tariffs have driven the cost of things up. And that certainly puts a lot of pressure on this administration, which people are looking to bring costs down.
1: Yeah, pretty high numbers against tariffs. Does that mean that maybe we're seeing more agreement across political parties?
9: In some respects, but there are also some pretty sharp divides, too, on this question. You know, roughly two-thirds of Republicans, for example, say that tariffs are good for creating jobs and for the U.S. economy. Strong majorities of independents and Democrats disagree with that, but clearly a good amount of Republicans have largely bought into the Trump administration line on tariffs, even if they're largely split on whether they've been good for their own standard of living.
1: So President Trump, of course, sees an imbalance in the trade relationship with China and wants China to buy more American-made products and goods. So what did respondents say about that?
9: Yeah, on that, 72% say that they want to see tariffs reduced toward China in exchange for buying of more U.S. agricultural products, for example. But there are some things that they're wary of, like U.S. companies selling sensitive high-tech products to China. 69% of the respondents said that they want to see that prohibited. That's not surprising when you consider that a majority of Americans see China as either a rival or an adversary, though more see it as a rival. But of the 10 countries that were asked about in these surveys, only Russia was viewed more antagonistically.
1: One of the things also likely on the agenda for the president in China is Iran. Iran is something of a strategic partner of China, and China buys a lot of Iranian oil. So what do the surveys show?
9: Well, some things really stood out. The war is viewed as being bad for everything from U.S. national security to the U.S.'s reputation abroad and the cost of living here in the United States. And even though a majority say that the war is bad for China overall, more people thought that the war has been good for China's position in the world than for U.S. national security or America's reputation around the globe.
1: That's NPR senior political editor and correspondent Domenico Montanaro. Thanks for bringing us the numbers.
9: You got it.

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1: Stream our weekend programming at delmarvapublicmedia.org. 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
2: This is Bird Note. In higher animals, the brain is like a Lamborghini. Amazing engineering, but expensive to run. In a human, the brain uses about 10 times more energy than any other organ. A bird's system is exquisitely attuned to this expense. And among several carefully studied species like the black-capped chickadee, a very smart adaptation has evolved. You can usually hear the black-capped chickadees call throughout fall and winter, but they aren't singing much. They don't need to. So in their brains, the centers that control how they learn and give voice to songs shrink. But as spring nears and the birds resume singing in earnest, these control centers in the brain rejuvenate. This same seasonal fluctuation appears true of the chickadee's hearing ability. Experiments have shown that a bird's hearing is more acute in spring. So is their ability to interpret sounds. This may help male birds tell the difference between a neighboring male he already knows and an interloper who's infringing on his territory. And more finely attuned hearing can also help a female bird rate the songs of males she hears so she can pick out the best partner. All of which means that seasonal changes in the gray matter itself put birds' brains in a class by themselves. For Bird Note, I'm Mary McCann.

0: This morning, Ray Martino at the London Townhouse, where the Beatles record their final album and play their last Row is famous for the rooftop performance the Beatles played in 1969. Police eventually showed up and pulled the plug. The Beatles used to use the building as their headquarters, but it was later turned into an Abercrombie & Fitch store. Now, if Ringo and Paul visit, they'll get back to where they once belonged. I had to do it. It's Morning Edition.
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2: There's been a 50% decline in the blue crab population since 2010, the Sedan Rush. That's the finding of a comprehensive stock assessment begun in 2023. And this is the result of work by research institutions and fishery managers from Maryland, Virginia, and the Potomac River. The basic problem, they say, is not enough young crabs are surviving. In our weekly series with the Bay Journal, we talk with associate editor and senior writer Tim Wheeler about the significance of the new report.
3: Well, Don, this was a finding of a study. It was, I guess, 2 years in the process, 3 years in vision. A few years back, when we saw a real sort of a series of under-average results from the annual winter dredge survey that the Maryland and Virginia do of the crab population, the scientists thought, high time we do a sort of a real close analysis of the bay's crab population, one that hadn't been done since about 2011. And what they found was that the population currently is about 50% below what it was back around 2010. And then they tried to sort of understand what might have brought it there. And for the most part, other than ruling out a couple of things, they didn't really find that any one cause, one smoking gun for this decline. The conclusion was it's likely a number of causes, but they couldn't really put their fingers on it.
2: So I understand that one of the focuses has been on the juvenile survival as opposed to, say, the female crab reproduction.
3: They were seeing that the female population go up and down, but it didn't ever sort of really slip into the danger zone. The males had been down. They're the ones that received the bulk of the harvest attention. But the one that was a real warning sign was the juvenile crabs, because they picked them up too, and they saw them reaching levels that hadn't been seen since the survey began in 1990, the lowest and the second lowest. That was troubling.
2: I also understand that in terms of the crab larvae, that there's been a drop in them returning to the bay, that there might be something going on out there.
3: It's a big question mark. We don't fully understand what happens when female crabs migrate down the bay after they've mated, and they carry their eggs to the mouth of the bay. They release their fertilized eggs there. The larvae drift out into the Atlantic Ocean and slosh around out there in the coastal waters for a few to several weeks, and then somehow make their way back into the bay. But that's a lot of territory, and a lot of things can be happening out there. The tides, the winds, the currents. That's an area of still of intense scrutiny. It was not actually touched on in this study. They didn't have any new field observations. There is a separate study underway right now led by the National Oceanic and Atmospheric Administration.
2: So in terms of the crabbers themselves, has there been any sense of other reaction to this report from the watermen? Because I know some have suggested that they're fearful that this could mean tighter regulations.
3: That's always a fear. But they were worried, yeah, that this was going to lead to that. And it's that anecdotal sense that, look, I'm catching plenty for me. This sort of thing, understanding the current situation versus what it used to be, the long term. And there were those who said, on the other extreme, we should stop catching crabs for a while. Well, that would be disastrous for our economy, and that would be an issue.
2: Bay Journal Associate Editor and Senior Writer Tim Wheeler on the major decline in the blue crab population since 2010. The full interview can be heard on this Friday's Delmarva Today at noon on WSDL and WESM. 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
2: 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Bright sunshine expected today, with daytime highs approaching 70. Winds out of the northwest, 5 to 10 miles an hour. Clear skies again tonight, lows around 49. Daytime highs approaching 76. Tomorrow, mainly sunny skies. And that's a look at your forecast from Delmarva Public Media. I'm meteorologist Derek Height. Right now, 50.

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2: From Marketplace, I'm Sabri Benishour in New York. The Consumer Price Index is out this morning, and prices, predictably, are rising due to hikes in fuel prices. Prices were up 0.6% in the month of April, 3.8% year over year. That's prices overall. The price of gas went up 5% last month after rising 21% in March. In other data news from April, people bought and sold more homes than they did the year before, but not by much, up just 0.2%. This is according to numbers released by the National Association of Realtors. All of that yearly sales growth was happening in the South. Existing home sales were flat in the West and fell in the Midwest and Northeast. So we asked Marketplace's Carla Javier to look into why sales have been so sluggish.
3: There were signs that home sales were going to pick up this year, says Lisa Sturdivant at Bright MLS.
4: Mortgage rates were going to come down. Listings were on the rise. Affordability was starting to improve.
3: That is until the war ramped up.
4: The conflict with Iran, the conflict in the Middle East has created a lot more uncertainty and volatility than we had anticipated.
3: Mortgage rates, which had dipped just below 6% before the war, started ticking back up, making it more expensive to finance a purchase and potentially creating a sort of psychological effect on buyers too, says Mark Hamrick at Bankrate.
5: Spring has not sprung for the home selling season this year. It is essentially a stuck or frozen market right now, and we see flattish numbers both month over month and year over year for sales of previously owned homes.
3: The pace of these transactions is important, and not just for buyers and sellers of homes, says Lawrence Yoon at the National Association of Realtors.
6: Anytime there's a home sales, you know, people spend money on remodeling, trying to do additional lawn care service, and actual act of moving, you know, getting the moving truck, the mortgage origination.
3: Which is why Yoon says sluggish home sales are not good for the broader economy. I'm Carla Javier from Marketplace.
2: All right, let's do the numbers. Dow, S&P, and NASDAQ futures are all down in the 1.7% range. The yield on the 10-year treasury is 4.43%. And the Labubu craze is officially on its way out. Pop Mart International Group reported that, yes, sales were up 80% year over year in March, but things have slowed way down in the first quarter, and growth this year is expected to be just 13%. But don't Labubu for Labubu just yet. There is a Labubu movie in production.
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2: At the end of last year, the Trump administration announced a $12 billion bailout package for U.S. farmers who were suffering from the president's trade war. $11 billion of that total is for commodity producers. These are the farms that grow thousands of acres of corn or soy or wheat or cotton, mainly to ship overseas. The remaining billion is set aside for farmers the USDA calls specialty growers. They produce fruits and vegetables and everything else. They are not caught in the crosshairs of the trade war the way commodity farmers are. But as H. Conley reports, they have plenty to still worry about domestically.
7: We're talking about smaller farms. Maybe they have some sheep and a few chickens. They grow cabbages, tomatoes, lettuce, onions, peppers, okra. Finca Seremos is a farm like that in upstate New York.
8: If you can grow it in this climate and it's an annual vegetable, chances are we grow it. So we've got a crop list of about 40 different crops and about 200 different varieties.
7: Chris Nickel is hoping to make $140,000 selling those vegetables this year. Most of that income is from a sliding scale CSA, or community supported agriculture project. The rest comes from selling wholesale to food pantries and mutual aid groups. Or came from, because the administration has slashed the food access programs that support them.
8: We've lost about $12,000 that we were planning on from a partner in the city that was relying on a federal program that got cut to pay for our food for their food pantry.
7: Then there are cuts to SNAP and nutrition incentive programs.
8: So in total, about 20% of our budget is in limbo, and that's not insubstantial.
7: Nickel applied for aid through the bailout program, and they found it a pain. It was designed for commodity growers who can say, I grow 400 acres of corn that I sell to this silo. It's so much more complicated for Finca Seremos.
8: I am telling them that the acreage range from 0.02 acres for, I believe it was celery, all the way up to 0.1 or 0.15 acres for things that we grow a lot more of, like lettuce and cabbage.
7: And a lot of farmers don't know their precise bed feet to calculate into fractional acres for each varietal. You get the picture. The application can take a long time. And the kicker is, farmers have no idea how much aid they'll get. The federal government has already paid out $9.6 billion to commodity growers, but the USDA hasn't even published reimbursement rates for specialty crops yet. Vanessa Garcia Polanco is with the Young Farmers Coalition.
9: Like, if you're going to put 40, 60 hours applying for this and you may only get $200, it's not worth it.
7: Based on past programs, Garcia Polanco thinks even that would take 18 months to 2 years to get paid out. Nickel's not waiting on that money. Seedlings need planting and community needs cultivating.
8: I literally know every one of our CSA members' names and about their families, where they live, all that stuff. And it's beautiful and touching and moving and also helps me survive economically because of that close relationship. And that is the case for most of the farmers in this region.
7: 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I'm H. Conley for Marketplace.
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0: I'm Chris Boyd. 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
1: Accents or sound differences among us are huge in terms of quick determinations about who people are.
0: We'll talk about how it happens, that the way we pronounce the English language changes based on not just where we live, but when, about features of Southern accents that only emerged after the Civil War, and about why Americans think we can hear a person's racial identity.
1: The thing about accents is it's not just about region. It's also about identity and social interaction and culture.
0: Our conversation starts after a short break.

0: Live from NPR News in Washington, I'm Corva Coleman. The government says consumer prices rose last month by 3.8% on an annualized basis. The report is just out. The increase reflects higher costs triggered by the war in Iran. That war is expected to be one of the issues discussed when President Trump travels to China today. NPR's Domenica Montanaro reports on what Americans think of the U.S.-China relationship in a survey done by NPR in conjunction with Chicago Council on Global Affairs and Ipsos.
1: In two polls over the last few months, there were some notable findings. First, Americans see China on the rise and eyeing a dominant role in the world. 78% say they believe China wants to be a dominant world leader, particularly economically. But respondents also say they want to keep a strong trading relationship with China, and they want tariffs lowered to keep costs down for U.S. consumers. Most also say the Iran war has been bad for both countries and their economies, but more Americans say the war is boosting China's geopolitical position than say it's helping U.S. national security. Domenico Montanaro, NPR News, Washington.
0: The U.S. Supreme Court is clearing the way for Alabama to eliminate a congressional district that's represented by a black Democrat ahead of the midterms. NPR's Hansi Lo Wang says this follows the high court's recent ruling limiting the Voting Rights Act.
2: Republican state officials in Alabama had lost a legal fight last year over the state's congressional map after finding that a proposed map by state lawmakers intentionally discriminated against black voters. A lower federal court ruled Alabama should keep using a court-drawn map to get in line with the Voting Rights Act. That map includes two districts where black voters in Alabama have a realistic opportunity to elect their preferred candidate. But after the Supreme Court recently weakened the Voting Rights Act's protections against racial discrimination and redistricting, Alabama Republicans asked the justices to speed up their consideration of whether to review their state's congressional map again. The high court agreed and has thrown out the lower court ruling that required Alabama to use its current map for this year's midterms. Hansi Lo Wang, NPR News.
0: A nonprofit group is suing the Trump administration over its move to resurface and paint the reflecting pool blue on the National Mall. The group says there was no federal review of the plan and the work is already underway. NPR's Anastasia Tsiolkas says President Trump only revealed the plan last month.
3: In a video the White House posted to YouTube, he said it would be completed in time for the country's 250th anniversary celebrations in July.
4: And I said, give me a good price. We can do it for maybe $1.5 million to $2 million as opposed to...
3: But the New York Times reported yesterday that the project's final cost could be upwards of $13 million. That's in a no-bid contract given to a firm Trump chose, per documents the Times says it obtained.
0: NPR's Anastasia Tsiolkas reporting. This is NPR. The ceasefire is mostly holding between the U.S. and Iran. Another ceasefire between Israel and Lebanon is far more fragile. That is intended to stop the militant group Hezbollah, backed by Iran, from attacking Israel. But the Israeli military is targeting Lebanon. Lebanon's prime minister is asking the U.S. for help in halting these attacks. Several American cruise ship passengers and a British national who were potentially exposed to the rare hantavirus are being monitored at the University of Nebraska in Omaha. That is the only federally funded quarantine unit in the United States. One patient who tested positive is being housed at the

0: make it easier for people to communicate in noisy places. NPR's John Hamilton has more on a study in the journal Nature Neuroscience.
1: The study used a hearing system that responds to a person's own brain waves. Nima Mascarani of Columbia University says the system detects a special signal produced when the brain is trying to focus on a specific sound.
2: That gives us a signature that we can look at someone's brain and then we can decide, oh yeah, this is the source that they want to listen to.
1: When the signal appeared, the system automatically amplified the corresponding voice and filtered out competing voices. Researchers say a hearing aid that works this way could solve a major problem for people with hearing loss, picking out one voice in a crowded room filled with speakers. John Hamilton, NPR News.
0: And I'm Corva Coleman, NPR News from Washington.
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4: 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Bright sunshine today with daytime highs approaching 70. Winds out of the northwest, 5 to 10 miles an hour. Clear skies tonight, 50. Mainly clear skies tomorrow, highs around 76. And that's a look at your forecast from Delmarva Public Media. I'm meteorologist Derek Height. Currently, it's 50 degrees.
5: If you start your car in Florida and go north, you'll gradually see fewer and fewer palm trees and flamingos until, by the time you land in Maine, you are surrounded instead by moose and maples. The biological term for that gradual shift in plant and animal species by region is cline. But it's not only what you see that changes as you travel. What you hear can also shift. People in Florida and Maine may speak the same language, but the way they pronounce some of the words is markedly different. From KERA in Dallas, this is Think. I'm Chris Boyd. My guest has been interested in accents for most of her life, at least since she realized as a kid in Memphis, Tennessee, that her mom and dad, whose first language was French, did not sound like the other parents. Her new book explores why different accents form even across native speakers of English and how they shift not only across distance, but also across time. Valerie Friedland is professor of linguistics in the English department at the University of Nevada, Reno, and author of Why We Talk Funny, The Real Story Behind Our Accents. Valerie, welcome to Think.
6: Thank you. So excited to talk to you about accents today.
5: I mean, I think for some people, these seem like a trivial feature of language, but you write that sounding like the people around us provides a sense of belonging in pretty much every human society on the planet. Which is to say, we convey social identity through how we sound?
6: Absolutely. I think no one would discount culture as being incredibly important to everybody. And language is fundamental to how we establish our culture and how we recognize others from the same culture. So it's really foundational to our social identities and who we see ourselves as.
5: What is the difference between an accent and a dialect?
6: You know, I think a lot of people think of them sort of interchangeably, but from a linguistics perspective, an accent really only deals with differences on the level of sounds or pronunciation. So, for example, if you merge your pins and pens, that would be an accent difference from those that don't. But when you talk about dialects, that sort of differences on all different levels of language. So it can also incorporate sounds, but it would be differences in vocabulary. So whether I say pop soda or Coke. And also differences in how we structure sentences. So whether I say might could or just might. So those are differences on a bunch of different levels. But accents or sound differences among us are huge in terms of quick determinations about who people are.
5: What's so interesting about accents is that most Americans think everybody else has one and they do not. talk about native accents and why we all have one, whether or not we can hear it.
6: If you've ever left your place of origin, you should know you have an accent because when you go somewhere else, you sound different than everybody else there. But I think what we get in the U.S. is particularly is the myth of non-accent. And that's because it's true, particularly in the last 70.

0: 5 years or so, as sort of class divides have gotten narrower, so that there are many more middle class speakers, and they get attracted to a similar form of the way they sound, that we tend to think of ourselves, if we have a middle class accent, as being unaccented, particularly if we're from the Midwest or the West, that don't have really noticeable accent features that people point out. But the reality is, no matter where you are, you have a distinctive way of speaking. And just because people don't call you out for it doesn't mean you don't have it. And if you've ever gone to Australia or Great Britain, you're the funny accent. So clearly you have one. It's just whether people point out features of that accent as something that's distinctive or not, that makes you think you have one or don't.
1: You mentioned the social class aspect of this. Is this what is called linguistic leveling that's at work at the level of communities and maybe entire societies?
0: Well, class and linguistic leveling are two different concepts, really. You know, class can have leveling if you are sort of all thrown together from different classes and you have to work together in ways that establish more interaction and collaboration, like in the early colonial period. But linguistic leveling is anytime you have a bunch of speakers with different backgrounds, either different languages or different varieties of the same language, come together for an extended period of time. They tend to converge in the way they're speaking, so that certain really unusual traits will die out, and things that are really more frequent will tend to get sort of exaggerated, and so that we end up with a more convergent system over time, and that's called a leveled dialect.
1: I distinctly remember I spent my childhood in Long Island, New York. I had an accent but could not hear it at the time. Visited my cousins in upstate New York, who I thought had a very strange way of speaking. They insisted they talked like the people on TV, which I think many of us feel like we do, right? That there's this fairly uniform way of speaking that is just generically American. Is there a name for that accent?
0: Well, that's often called the general American or broadcast standard accent. And it's, you know, historically based on a Midwestern model. But of course, if you go to the Midwest today, there are quite a few distinctive ways of talking and accents there. So I don't know that we'd really still refer to it as the Midwestern standard exactly anymore. But yes, a lot of people, especially those that are in broadcast sort of journalism, tend to move towards that standard version of English that people think is unaccented. But a lot of people, even in very accented places, also seem to think they talk that way. Even when someone would play a clip from the radio or TV and say, "You sound nothing like that," they would still believe it. It's called the myth of non-accent, and it's very pervasive, especially among middle-class Americans. But it's really historically the Midwestern accent that has been the broadcast standard since the middle 20th century.
1: So what we're talking about today is the province of sociophonetics. How is that different from sociolinguistics?
0: Well, it's really a subfield of sociolinguistics. Sociolinguistics is studying the ways that language and society vary. So who I am, my social identity, who I spend my time with, how does that affect the way I talk? That's really the question of a sociolinguist and how language changes over time because of it. A sociophonetician is really just a fancy way of the person that studies the accent aspect of that. So if I'm interested in mainly sounds and how they vary among people based on their social identity, then it's essentially, I'm a sociophonetician.
1: Do you have to travel to hear different kinds of accents, or are you able to use media now to listen to anything you want to hear?
0: Well, I do use a lot of media, especially when I'm looking for examples of things. But in the research I do, there's nothing like speaking to real speakers. And in fact, that's kind of the bread and butter of the type of work that sociolinguists do. Field work is extremely important. And so a lot of my research has been helped along by the internet, so I can collect data using that as a resource, so I can record people over the internet or do sort of perception tests online. But you still have to talk to actual people to understand what's really going on in language, and not performative things like people might put on social media.
1: Many people listening are probably most familiar with the many, many accents that characterize how English is pronounced and spoken around the world. Do all languages, Valerie, that have a pretty wide geographic distribution of speakers tend to have similar numbers of regional accents?
0: Well, some places, of course, have more. So I think you could look at Great Britain as a place that has a lot more linguistic diversity than the U.S. And part of that sort of the settlement history of the U.S. and Britain are different. So I would say that we actually have relatively few compared to some places. And in Europe, you have a lot of regional variation in very small areas. So it really isn't equivalent to the size of the place or even the size of the language necessarily, but to sort of how people interact in those places. And you have little villages that people are living and sort of working and hanging out with everybody. That's going to foster unique developments of sounds in their speech that will make them sound more alike than people that live in a neighboring village, even if they don't have a lot of interaction. So it's true that all languages pretty much have dialects or varieties, and they will develop accents, particularly over time as people are separated. But it's not necessarily easy to predict how many different varieties a particular language will have. In part, the more people you have that speak it, the more likely you'll get accents because they're just sheer numbers. But it's really about social togetherness and social isolation, and that is really the fodder for accents.
1: Time is a big factor here as well, right? Like that R sound that is missing at the end of words in some British accents might have been there loud and clear centuries ago.
0: Well, it absolutely was in the 16th and 17th centuries, really the first hints we get that it started to disappear, but it had weakened already over the centuries. So originally in English, in the beginning of the Old English period, it's likely it was more of a trilled R, sort of like the Scottish burr. Or the sort of trill that you hear in some of the Romance languages like Spanish. Those all came from Indo-European, which probably all inherited it from that language with the trilled R. Something about R inherently, it's really complex phonetically, but it makes it weaken over time and gradually sometimes disappear. So the roots of that is probably millennia old, but the roots of R-lessness is actually pretty recent. And that's why Americans don't generally drop their R's, because most of the people that came here in the early colonial period had their R's and weren't going to give them up easily.
1: How do we know this, since recorded sound is a relatively recent innovation?
0: I know. It's really unfortunate for us as linguists that they didn't have iPhones back then. It would have made it a lot easier. But what we do have are written records. And while those are imperfect, one of the things that helps us is in that period, literacy was not really very common, and people kind of wrote more like they spoke. There weren't the spelling norms established like they are now. So people would write how they pronounce things. And we see around the 15th century, the first hints that R's ever started to get dropped, primarily in words where that was like R-S-T, like first or worst. We'd see it written as fust or wust. Or arse was written as ass, right? So that's where we really see the R starting to drop, right before S's. And then by the 1700s, we start to see it get left off more and more. And that's what tells us how it started to kind of increase, until finally we have in the 17th century people commenting on it being a weak and vulgar form to drop your R's. So by then we know it had really become pervasive enough for people to mention it.
1: Presumably, everybody's wondering why that happened. You explain in the book there are two principles that play a role in determining how sounds change over time and across accents, and that is ease of articulation and ease of perception. What is ease of articulation?
0: Well, you know, we all like to do things in the most efficient way possible, and speech is no different. So when we can make things easier to pronounce, easier to say, because we have to move our tongues and lips really quickly in rapid succession to make words happen, then if we can delete a sound or reduce a sound or kind of make less of a gesture with our tongue to make that sound and still be understood, then we will do it. And this has been true in all language over time. This is something that we find in all languages affects how people talk. But ease of perception is we're only going to do that to the point where people can still understand us. So, of course, what might differ between us is if you're not in my group, you may not understand it the same way that someone in my group would. And that is what makes it hard to understand me if you're outside the group. But if I can drop something to make it easier to say, like dropping an R, because that's kind of hard in a bunch of different consonants in a row, then I'll do it because it makes me more efficient as a speaker.
1: This explains why it can be much easier if you're learning a new language to do pretty well reading that language than listening and having a conversation. I'm thinking about a phrase that we say in English all the time, like, know what I'm saying? If you don't speak English as a native and you don't know that that means, do you know what I am saying? You're probably lost.
0: Oh, absolutely. You are. Or jeet yet, right? What does that even mean? Unless you know that means, did you eat yet? You would have no clue. It's not just that we drop a lot of sounds, which all of us do, no matter our social rank or station. So we might have these ideas that, you know, it's only lower class speakers that drop things. But the reality is everybody does it, no matter what. But it's also that we have different stress and intonation patterns when we're learning a different language. So it's not just that English drops some sounds and sort of makes things more efficient to say. It's also that we have different stress patterns in English than you would find in other languages. And that also can get in the way of understanding what someone says when either you go to learn a different language from an English background or you're learning English from a different language background.
1: My guest, Valerie Friedland, is professor of linguistics at the University of Nevada, Reno, and author of the book, Why We Talk Funny, The Real Story Behind Our Accents. We'll be right back.
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1: This is Think. I'm Chris Boyd. We're talking today about regional accents, how and why they develop, how they're changing. My guest, Valerie Friedland, is professor of linguistics at the University of Nevada, Reno, and she's written a book called Why We Talk Funny, The Real Story Behind Our Accents. Valerie, a moment ago, you talked about different stress patterns in English than in other languages. What is phonotactic constraint?
0: Well, that's a very scary way of saying that we learn the rules when we're young of how certain sounds can come together in our language and what's a possible combination of sound and what's not. So, for example, in English, I would never have a word that starts LP. It just wouldn't happen. And as a native English speaker, I automatically know that. I mean, there is no word anybody can think of that starts LP in English, and I would never make up a new word like that. But there are plenty of words that start PL. So PLA is completely possible. And as a young child, I learn what's possible and what's not in my language, and that can differ across languages.
1: So, for example, you explain that an English speaker learning Swahili starts with a number of words that have beginning consonants MB or MZ. there are no words in English like that. So how do we cope if the sort of rules that we were raised to speak with did not teach us how to say those things?
0: Well, we usually use some sort of strategy that will work to let it be something that would be possible in our language, which is slight adaptation. So, if, for example, in Swahili, you can start words with an MB cluster. You would never find that in English. Now, we can end words with it, but we can't really start words with it. Or historically, a word like home would have ended with that cluster. But what we'll do is we'll sort of insert an extra vowel between the M and the B. So mub would be more like we pronounce that. A really classic example in English is when Spanish speakers try to pronounce words like student or even Spanish, the SP and the ST clusters cannot happen word initially in Spanish. And so what they do is something similar to the strategy that an English speaker trying to speak Swahili would, and they stick a vowel beforehand. So they're like student, Spanish. And that is because of phonotactic constraints. Mm-hmm.
1: We've established that everybody speaks with an accent, even if we just cannot believe it. You write that we also all hear with an accent. What is that about?
0: I think the most fascinating thing in writing this book was just realizing how people are tied to this idea of accent being about how we sound and have no clue that it's also about how you hear, because you filter everything you hear through ears that have become so attuned to your own accent that they actually leave out things that don't exist in your language. So, you know, this is why when you go to learn another language that has sounds that don't exist in the language that you come from. So TH is a perfect example of that. It's really hard to learn it as a speaker of another language. So English has TH sounds. TH is very rare in world languages. I think only 8% of languages actually have that sound, the th sound. Mm. So, you know, my parents really struggled with that sound because French doesn't have the TH sound. And throughout their lives, they were never able to pronounce TH because they couldn't hear it. It wasn't a sound that existed in French. And so they substituted a T or a D for it. So D's and dem and does, which we hear, for example, in Chicago speech or New York speech, happens because of, in the 19th century, massive immigration of speakers of languages that didn't have a TH sound, had to adapt it in some ways. And then that becomes what's called a substrate influence, or an influence that persists in their children, even if their children no longer speak the native language that they came with. So it becomes part of their English, and then it starts to serve some sort of social identity purpose.
1: So, as you mentioned, you learned to speak in a home where both your parents spoke French-accented English. Why did you, and pretty much every child of an immigrant I have ever met, develop a thoroughly, like, Native American accent?
0: That is one of the questions that I think really is super common that I get in terms of accents. Why do we sound different than our parents? Because it seems so natural and logical that we would end up speaking like the people that raised us. But if you think about what it is to raise children and how they want very little to do with you as a parent, especially as they age, it shouldn't be that big a surprise that actually the peer group is really, really intensely important to the social identity of a child. And that is their predominant input linguistically. So yes, you hear your parents when you're very young, and they play a role in sort of giving you the basics of that language. So they're often the biggest influence, you know, in the first year of life when a baby's just starting to recognize language input and figure out the sounds that they'll need. But when, as soon as you start interacting with other people and other children, whatever's spoken more largely around you, whatever accent, so a southern accent or northern accent, that's what you'll pick up. And we see something called the three-generation pattern, which says that if your parents spoke a foreign language and they moved to a place that speaks a different language, the children might be bilingual, but by the third generation, the parents' native language is typically lost. And this is a really, really common pattern in the United States.
1: Were you raised learning to speak French at home?
0: I was not. I was raised learning to recognize the cuss words in French. Those were the ones that my ears would wake up to. But unfortunately, no, my parents did not, because they were worried they would mess with me speaking English if they did that, because the ideas around second language learning at that time were not the same as they are now. We know that children born into two language systems do quite well at learning both of them. But at the time my parents came over, I'm aging myself here, but the theory was that you confused a child if you gave them two different systems. So unfortunately, I took French in high school for 4 years. So I do speak bad French, but but I didn't learn it from my parents except for the bad words that they used when they were fighting.
1: Well, maybe you know this just as a scholar then. Let's assume that someone grows up in a household where Spanish is primarily spoken, but the kids are speaking English at school and outside. Are those children likely to speak accented Spanish if they're mostly speaking that at home? Like, do they have an American accent in Spanish, or do they speak Spanish more like the household language?
0: You know, often they are told, I have a lot of Spanish-speaking students that are American and they speak English as well, but they're told by their parents, where they predominantly speak Spanish to them, that they sound American, that they don't sound authentic. And part of that is because really where we get our accent is through interaction in that language. And a lot of times children born in households like that don't just speak Spanish to their parents. They may also speak it to their family friends, to their peer group that also have a Spanish background. And so a lot of times it's kind of a mixture of that influence. And so it will sound slightly different than the accent that their parents have, because there's a lot of different influences on those kids. What they do tend to do is also bring some of the Spanish influence into their English when they live in really strongly Spanish-speaking communities that also speak Spanish and English. So, for example, in Miami, we find a Miami English that is an accent really, really sort of influenced by the predominant Spanish background of the people that speak there. So it's an American accent with some Spanish overtones.
1: Hmm. How do our parents' accents shape the way we talk if they are just originally from a different part of the country than where they are raising us?
0: There's some really fascinating research on sort of the influence that parents have on us. And, you know, in all, no matter what the parents are speaking, obviously they're our first language input, and they teach us a lot about just sort of how language works. So segmentation of speech sounds is something that we kind of learn from our parents, because we're hearing that speech stream from them no matter what language it's in. And we're trying to, you know, learn as a baby, as an infant, by the age of one, how to separate that into separate sounds. But in terms of the long-term influence of parents on accents, what's really interesting is there was a study in Pennsylvania, in Philadelphia, where there's a very salient accent, right? The Philly accent is super complex. It's one of the most interesting accents of sort of historical American accents. It's very, very complex to acquire as a child. And the children that had the true Philly accent were only those who at least had one parent from the Philly area. Huh. Now, most of the kids might have passed for being from Philly if they'd been raised there, but if you actually measured them as a linguist would to know who got the exact pattern in sort of full replication of what we know historically to be the Philly accent, it was the kids that had been raised there with a parent also from the area. So they do seem to play some role in acquisition. It's just more subtle than we might think.
1: Some people find it pretty easy to understand people who speak with a different accent than they have themselves. Others really struggle. What determines where we fall on that continuum? Or maybe that's a question for a neuroscientist rather than a linguist, but I'm curious what you know about that.
0: Well, there are a lot of different factors that go in to how well we understand someone. Some of it is purely, you know, some of us are better at listening, at hearing, like we're super hearers of accents. And we're also usually finding those people are super learners of languages. So they're more adept at picking up new languages and new accents. Some of that suggests maybe there's a different cognitive mechanism that they're activating more largely, so that they're sort of maybe using more resources cognitively to do that. But it also seems that people that show really good imitative ability, so that they can imitate people and sound really well, or have more musical ability, so they can hear tones and music really well, they seem to do better with languages, both hearing them and learning them. So there do seem to be some traits that make you better. But it also can be attitudinal. So part of it is we find that people that are really motivated to hear that someone else, or motivated to learn a language, or motivated to communicate with someone, tend to do better at understanding them. There's also an expectation issue. So if we are going into an interaction without having any knowledge about the type of accent they're going to have, our brain is kind of wired to expect what the norm is. But if we all of a sudden hear someone with a foreign accent and it's unexpected, it causes a cognitive kind of blip and it makes it harder for us to understand them at first. So some of it can simply be that we weren't prepared to hear that different accent. Our brain's not as used to it. We're not as familiar with that accent and it creates problems. So we find in that case, people with a lot of exposure to different accents tend to do better at processing novel accents as well.
1: I watch TV and I'm always astonished by actors who can, you know, slip in and out of accents and really not, you know, you can't tell that they're not from a certain place. But occasionally there is a word. I find that actors from the UK who can do a really good American accent will sometimes slip up and say anything instead of anything. And that is just not something that happens really in American English. Is that an example of this concept of the shibboleth?
0: It can be. Usually a shibboleth is a particular word that's pronounced a certain way that gets sort of tagged as being, oh, you're from that place. I think, you know, y'all, for example, is probably the best shibboleth, because if someone says y'all, although that's not so true anymore because y'all is becoming super popular everywhere. But historically speaking, y'all was a very Southern trait. And if someone said y'all, you tag them as a Southerner. That's really sort of the classic type of shibboleth. But certainly I've noticed that too. There's certain words that are really hard for a British speaker to say. Another one that happens sometimes is the R drop, you know, with the R in the post-vocalic position, sort of at the end of words. A lot of times that people that are acting and they are good in all cases, they mess up on the R's, you know, so they don't fully say the R. It's sort of an approximated R. So you could call that a shibboleth in the sense that it just is something that you kind of clue into and notice. But shibboleths are usually very specific in terms of what tags someone from being from someplace.
1: My guest, Valerie Friedland, is professor of linguistics at the University of Nevada, Reno, and author of Why We Talk Funny, The Real Story Behind Our Accents. This is Think. I'm Chris Boyd. Valerie, of course, our racial identity doesn't have any physiological bearing on how we hear or pronounce words. What accounts for the phenomenon that in the United States, we often have a sense that certain people sound white or sound black?
0: The thing about accents is it's not just about region. It's also about identity and social interaction and culture and anything that separates us socially in ways that kind of contribute over time to developing a unique cultural identity often contributes to a unique linguistic identity as well. A lot of that goes into whether we spend time together. And historically in the United States, Black speakers and white speakers have been very segregated. And so if you have something like that, even segregated in the same city, you're going to develop unique speech features that identify you as a speaker of one ethnic group or another, if that's important to your social cultural identity. And most certainly in the United States, race has always been a factor that's been really important to people's social cultural identities. And if you look historically at how African-American English developed, a lot of it is during colonial times, sort of the roots of African-American English got established from inter-settler contact and also West African substrate influences. But if you look at the history of the Great Migration, you have in the 20th century, almost half the African-American population moving from the South to urban, dense urban centers in the North, where they essentially had de facto segregation, which then creates sort of this intense identity, culture, linguistic formation that eventually will make you sound different than those that you want to distinguish yourself from. And that's essentially why race is so important to us in the way that we hear speech, is because we have used it to mark our identities for a long time in this country.
1: So were there features of Southern sounding English that were preserved among Black Americans who moved north in the Great Migration?
0: The heart of African-American English is really Southern English. So many of the features that we would have heard as Southern at the beginning of the 20th century by everybody in the South got taken to the north in these urban centers with the Great Migration. So y'all, for example, which is not just a feature of Southern speech, but it's also a very salient feature of African American speech more broadly, was brought to the north as well as sort of the pin-pen merger. So, you know, a classic Southern feature is that the words in since and sense, that are the vowels in since and sense and pin and pen, those sound the same. And that's also a feature of African-American English. So a lot of the things we think of as African-American English features actually started as Southern English features and were brought north with the Great Migration.
1: And what we think of as the Southern drawl today might have only come into its own after the Civil War.
0: We think of it as so classic because everybody knows of the Southern English, and you think of that sort of Scarlett O'Hara, you know, plantation South as this sort of eternal Southern vision. But the reality is it was the Civil War that gave rise to the Southern accent we know today. That doesn't mean that in, you know, pre-Civil War times, the South didn't sound different. But the unique features we think of as classically Southern, the merging of pin and pen that I just mentioned, the classic drawl, sort of this, you know, kind of intonational pattern we think of as Southern, y'all, the far and war and rot and ross, kind of monophthonization of vowels, all of that developed only after 1875. And we know that from looking at records, from recordings that we have left of Civil War, of Civil War veterans questionnaires that we have left, and also some recordings we have of people in the early 20th century from that were very old at the time.
1: My guest, Valerie Friedland, is professor of linguistics at the University of Nevada, Reno. We're talking about her book, Why We Talk Funny, The Real Story Behind Our Accents. We'll be right back.
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0: You're listening to Think. I'm Chris Boyd. We're talking today about the wondrous quality that our speech has, and that is accents from different parts of the world, even different times, and different parts of the country. My guest, Valerie Friedland, is professor of linguistics at the University of Nevada, Reno, and she's written a book called Why We Talk Funny, The Real Story Behind Our Accents. Valerie, a member of our team, who is an African-American woman, mentioned that sometimes she can hear the sound of another Black person speaking based not even on the pronunciation of words, but something about the tone of voice. Is there a way that tone kind of overlays on top of accent?
1: Certainly. You know, we have vocal quality that we sort of attend to, and voice pitch kinds of factors. And there's something called jitter and shimmer, which are acoustic qualities that we can hear. And there has been a little bit of work on whether there are differences in the jitter and shimmer, which are sort of acoustic measures that are a little bit hard to explain in voices that are African American versus European American, and probably also socially learned. Obviously, there's nothing, you know, biological about any of this, but sort of these sort of ways that people learn how to sound like the people they want to be like and the people they identify with. And so there was one study that was really fascinating that showed that it only took about 400 milliseconds for someone to recognize whether a speaker was Black, white, or Hispanic.
0: Wow.
1: From hearing them talk. So it's really rapid. And so it can be things that are even lower than the level of hearing a particular word. It could be the particular vowel. In that case, the word they heard, they played for people was just hello. Hmm. And they discovered that people made decisions on the ethnicity of the speaker by the vowel sound. So it seemed to be how they said that vowel sound. And part of that could have been this jitter and shimmer I'm talking about, because it would have been most clear in hearing when you hear a vowel sound. So absolutely, there are little clues that we give that are so subtle and unconsciously learned that sometimes people can tell that. I just want to make it very clear, though, that there can be white speakers that sound Black and Black speakers that sound white. It has nothing to do with the color of your skin, the sound of your voice. It has to do with the way that you see yourselves and the people you spend your time with and those you want to identify with. And then we sort of socially learned that language and that accent.
0: English is the dominant language in the United States, largely because of our history as a former British colony. What can we know about how and when the sound of American English started to diverge from British English?
1: We know through written records, again, you know, obviously no iPhones to help us out then, but we know through written records that within about 100 years after the first colonists landed in Boston and Jamestown, that there was a very distinct American sound, and that it was very different than that back in Britain. And in fact, one of the interesting things we see in those comments is that it wasn't that different amongst the colonists. So the American sound was fairly uniform, but what was striking about it is that it was better sounding than a lot of the accents back in England, in Britain. That's what a lot of people commented on, that it was sort of the middle class or the, sort of an upper class sounding voice, and that it was really remarkable how you couldn't tell where someone was from in the colonies, but you could tell they weren't British. So within 100 years, for sure, there was an American sound, and probably early than that, because it really just takes one generation of children to sound different than their parents.
0: Why do accents that soften or drop the R at the end of English words sometimes insert one where it doesn't belong? Like if I were to revert to my long-lost Long Island accent here, I might have said something like, I made a drawing while I watched Law and Order.
1: Yes, and that's actually called linking R. There are two different kinds of inserted R's we get. The linking R, which is an extra R we find in dialects that typically drop the R, and New York is one of those, British English is another, and that is where you get lar and order. And then there's the intrusive R, which is where you get an R sort of just stuck in the middle of places that never had one by people that typically don't drop their R elsewhere, and that's when you say like Washington or squirsh. Mm. And those are distinct, even though people group them together. The linking R that you're talking about, so lore and order, or we used to hear a British newscaster talk about the Obama administration.
0: Right.
1: That's because in accents where you drop an R, the rule is you only drop it when it occurs before a consonant, but not before another vowel. And so that rule gets over applied to cases where it's possible there could have been an R, even though there actually wasn't. And so Obama and administration, you have an O and then an ah. And so it's kind of inserted there as if there were an R because it's sort of misanalyzed as having one. But the Warsh in Washington seems to be a more of a mid-Atlantic trait that spread with sort of the mid-Atlantic dialect into the Midwest. And that seems to happen possibly because there was a rounder version of the ah vowel back in the colonial period that gave off an almost R sound. And of course, people didn't write much then. And so whoosh sounded more like whoosh. And then that pronunciation sort of got just sort of cemented in and spread along with the mid-Atlantic dialect to the heartland of America.
0: Most Americans know broadly what an East Coast accent is like or a Southern accent. People or a Midwest, people don't necessarily think of the Western United States as having any particular accent. But you notice there are some features that are characteristic.
1: There are. I mean, the West was settled so much later. So it's several centuries past the time when the early colonial dialects first came together from all sorts of different inputs. And so it was American dialects at that time that settled the West. So they had already been leveled once on the East Coast, and then they traveled West. You had a second leveling, which is why I think people tend to think of the West as not having that many traits. But there's actually a vowel shift hitting the West that has radically reshaped the way that Westerners say their vowels. And one classic trait is something we call the cot-cot merger, which is where I have the vowels the same. So it's hard to tell in my speech, but it's words like C-O-T that are pronounced identically to a word like C-A-U-G-H-T, where if you were on the East Coast, you would say them separately. And that is part of the vowel shift. The other thing is saying the vowel a, like in that, more backed. So that. I don't know about that, which is kind of the classic Valley Girl accent, but also this sticking of a D and a sort of an N in this words like mountain or kitten, mountain, that's become a sort of classic Western feature as well that also seems to be spreading.
0: Those are interesting because those are ways of speaking that I associate with just young people.
1: Well, they are because they're novelties, right? And whenever we hear something new in speech, it's almost always young people that are leading it. And so it's very much a young Southern trait and, a young Western trait that is spreading out because the West Coast accent called the third dialect area seems to be traveling east. So even in Texas, for example, you see things like the cot-cot merger spreading there. And that seems to be picked up by young people. And so you're going to notice it wherever you are in young people's speech first.
0: I love these stories about students learning English in other countries. And they mention that watching the TV show Friends helped them develop a kind of American-sounding pronunciation system. Does TV in general that we just watch as a native speaker have an effect on how we pronounce English?
1: Generally, not to the degree that we tend to think it does because, you know, we're not really having interaction with those people. But if you're modeling yourself after English and you want to learn certain pronunciations of certain words, it certainly can help you do that. So if you put a baby in front of a television, they will not pick up language from that TV. They won't pick up an accent from that TV, no matter how many baby Einstein tapes you play for them. But if you're an adult learner and you're learning things sort of more with motivation and kind of conscious attention, absolutely you could learn through television how to pronounce certain words and patterns. And it can help you with, you know, more American style pronunciation. But generally, in terms of accents, you won't pick them up from watching television. Internet is different. It's a little more interactive. And so I think the influence that the internet has is probably more significant than that television has had.
0: Voice recognition technologies are such a part of everyday life now. We have speech to text functions on our phones, and we talk to Siri and Alexa and Google. How do those technologies deal with different regional pronunciations?
1: Well, sometimes not well. I get in fights with Siri all the time. She does not like my accent at all. So we do find that when we test these different voice recognition technologies, which to be fair have gotten immensely better in the last even 5 years, they still don't perform as well with highly accented speakers in terms of non-mainstream accents. So when we have smaller amounts of data to train those voice recognition software technologies on, they just don't perform as well as when they get a lot of data from that accent. So that's why this sort of more Midwestern accent, that broadcast standard accent, seems to be what they do better with. So African American English, they perform more poorly. Southern American English, they perform more poorly. And that's simply because it's training data. Just like everything else about AI today, the more data it has from whatever pattern you're trying to teach it, the better it performs at that pattern. But still, I would say that the voice recognition technology today is amazing. And we've thrown, you know, it has created its own data. So it can now create Southern speech to train itself on. And that seems to help with it improving on those different accents.
0: My guest, Valerie Friedland, is professor of linguistics at the University of Nevada, Reno, and author of Why We Talk Funny, The Real Story Behind Our Accents. This is Think. I'm Chris Boyd. Valerie, I have 4 children in their 20s, all born and raised in and around Dallas, Texas. Not one of them objectively has a very strong Southern or Texas accent. But people I know who are the age of their grandparents, who were born and raised in and around Dallas, definitely do have those accents. Are regional accents on the decline in this country?
1: Well, first of all, more power to you that you managed to survive 4 children and get them all into their 20s. Good job, Mom, because I've raised 2 and I barely survived it. And my children as well have very little noticeable accent. And this seems to be something people are noticing everywhere, not just in the South, but also in pretty much every major city that has ever been called out for its accent, from Boston to Philly to New York to Atlanta. People are noticing that their kids don't sound like they're from those places. And so it is absolutely true that regional dialects in urban areas of the United States are fading away. And it's kind of a loss because those accents are encapsulating our history. But it also doesn't mean that there aren't new accents forming and that those accents will not come back. So they may not come back in the same way they sounded, but people always want to show their identity in different ways. And we find that people change in what identities that are important to them. Right now, what seems to be more important than being Southern or Northern or Western are things like being rural or urban. So the rise of country speech and a country sound has really been salient the last few years as an accent, or ethnic accent. Ethno-linguistic marking has also been very salient. So the African-American English accent is certainly really strong and also spreading outside of the originating group. So it's not that accents are dying. It's that regional urban accents are absolutely dying. And I think the South is one of the leaders in this. There's very few Southern children in big urban areas in the South that still sound very Southern.
0: What does a country sound?
1: A lot of it is also Southern. So the sort of traditional classic Southern accent has been kind of repurposed as a more general kind of country sound. So y'all, I think that's one of the reasons the y'all has been picked up and spread more widely. But really what we tend to notice is if you go, for example, even to Michigan, where there is something called the Northern City Shift and some sort of classic Michigander pronunciations, if you go to areas that are less populated, they tend to sound more like the people of the grandparents' age you were talking about. So that's sort of the rural-urban divide.
0: A lot of us hold biases. We judge people based on their accent. You said it takes a fraction of a second to even determine what we think someone's ethnic or racial background might be. Are there things we can do to sort of recognize that we might unintentionally hold some biases around accents and keep those biases in check?
1: Absolutely. There is a natural tendency for us to evaluate people on the basis of social facts about them, linguistic facts about them. And I think, you know, one thing we can do is just be aware that that's something that happens, and it happens so automatically we often don't realize it. And what we find when we look at sort of class evaluations of people's accents or race evaluations of people's accents, it's not that you recognize and associate different groups with that accent. It's the stereotypes that then get attached to that after the fact that are really problematic. So it's not noticing that's the problem. It's judging that's the problem. So partially, it's just being aware that it happens and telling yourself or telling hiring panels or whoever is doing the evaluation that this is a problem, and that knowledge alone can actually mitigate its effects.
0: Valerie Friedland is professor of linguistics in the English department at the University of Nevada, Reno, and author of Why We Talk Funny, The Real Story Behind Our Accents. Valerie, this has been fascinating. Thank you for being with us.
1: Absolutely. It's been a pleasure.
0: 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Again, I'm Chris Boyd. Thanks for listening. Have a great day.

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1: Hi, I'm Jenny O'Connor. I'm a reporter for Delmarva Public Media and host of the music discovery show Off the Charts. I started working for Delmarva Public Media just after my graduation from Salisbury University in the spring of 2024. I dipped my toes into the scene as a student journalist at the 5-Minute Flyby, and soon I became the arts and culture reporter and am now a managing producer for the 5-Minute Flyby that I used to report on. I also mentor other reporters for our Intergenerational Beats initiative, which pairs a professional journalist with a student journalist to cover local stories. 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Thanks!

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4: 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Why?
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6: Live from NPR News in Washington, I'm Corva Coleman. The U.S. war with Iran has pushed inflation to its highest level in almost 3 years. NPR's Scott Horsley tells us more about the latest cost of living report from the Labor Department.
7: Consumer prices in April were up 3.8% from a year ago. That's the biggest annual increase since May of 2023. Prices jumped 0.6% in the last month alone. Higher energy prices, triggered by the closing of the Strait of Hormuz, accounted for about 40% of that overall monthly increase. Gasoline prices have jumped about a buck and a half since the war began, and diesel prices are even higher. That's also starting to show up in the price of other goods and services. The price of plane tickets, for example, is up more than 20% from a year ago, as airlines struggle with soaring jet fuel prices. Higher trucking costs may have also contributed to a sharp monthly jump in grocery prices. Scott Horsley, NPR News, Washington.
6: With the increase in consumer inflation, the Pentagon has now increased its estimate of what the war in Iran costs. Jules Hurst III is the Pentagon's controller. 2 weeks ago, he told Congress the U.S. had spent at least $25 billion on the war. That was mostly for weapons fired at Iran. This morning, in congressional testimony, Hurst increased that estimate to $29 billion.
8: At the time of testimony in front of the House, it was $25 billion. But the joint staff team and the comptroller team are constantly looking at that estimate. And so now we think it's closer to $29. That's because of updated repair and replacement of equipment costs, and also just general operational costs to keep people in theater.
6: Critics have suggested the cost of the war may be much more than that. News of the war costs comes as President Trump leaves today for China. He's hoping to shift the conversation with Chinese President Xi Jinping away from the war and more toward business agreements. Israeli Prime Minister Benjamin Netanyahu's governing coalition is expected to collapse next week. Israeli media report that new national elections would likely be called for early September. NPR's Daniel Estrin has more from Tel Aviv.
9: One of Netanyahu's ultra-Orthodox Jewish coalition partners is calling to dissolve the parliament imminently. The ultra-Orthodox Jewish faction said in a statement, "We have no trust in Netanyahu anymore." According to Israeli media reports, this came after Netanyahu told ultra-Orthodox political leaders that he would not advance legislation to exempt ultra-Orthodox Israelis from military service. A vote to dissolve the parliament has been called for next week. If parliament dissolves, it would collapse Netanyahu's governing coalition, but he would remain acting prime minister until a new government is formed after elections. Netanyahu is seeking a new term. Daniel Estrin, NPR News, Tel Aviv.
6: On Wall Street, the Dow is down well over 300 points. The Nasdaq is down more than 200. This is NPR. The U.S. ambassador to Israel says that Israel has provided some of its defensive Iron Dome anti-missile batteries to the United Arab Emirates. Ambassador Mike Huckabee says Israel also sent personnel to the UAE to help operate these batteries. Iran has fired on the UAE and other targets since the war began more than 10 weeks ago. Meanwhile, the government of Kuwait is accusing Iran of sending a team to attack a Kuwaiti island. The infiltration and the attack were foiled. Iran has attacked Kuwait since the U.S. and Israel began the war. This news comes as President Trump has rejected Iran's response to U.S. proposed peace plan. President Trump has nominated Cameron Hamilton to be the administrator of the Federal Emergency Management Agency. Hamilton's nomination comes a year after he was fired as the agency's acting administrator. NPR's Michael Copley has more.
10: Hamilton was ousted from FEMA last year after telling lawmakers he didn't think the agency in charge of responding to disasters should be eliminated. He made the statement shortly after Kristi Noem, then Secretary of the Department of Homeland Security, had reiterated Trump's wish to get

0: overhauling, but not eliminating FEMA. The council's recommendations include making it simpler for disaster survivors to get money and raising the threshold for the federal government to get involved in disaster recovery. Michael Copley, NPR News.
1: And I'm Corva Coleman, NPR News from Washington.
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3: Hey there, it's Stephen Dubner. We recently made a three-part series about an almost 300-year-old oratorio that still has a grip on a lot of people today, Handel's Messiah. During our reporting, we spent some time with the New York Philharmonic as they rehearsed and performed Messiah. One day, our producer, Zach Lipinski, heard about a future Philharmonic oratorio called The Wealth of Nations. You may recognize that title. It is a book published in 1776 by the Scotsman Adam Smith, who is widely seen as the father of modern economics, and some people consider The Wealth of Nations a sacred text of capitalism. This new Wealth of Nations oratorio was apparently inspired by Messiah, a musical story using artfully rearranged text from historical sources. Here is the weird thing. We once made a three-part series about Adam Smith, too. So hearing about an Adam Smith Wealth of Nations Messiah mashup felt like one of those moments where your AI feeds you something a little too spot on. This would be a world premiere conducted by the Venezuelan-born superstar Gustavo Dudamel, and the composer was named David Lang. Maybe you have heard of David Lang, but I hadn't, so I asked my HomePod to play some David Lang, and here's what came out.
4: Just

0: This is a piece called Just. The lyrics are drawn from Song of Songs, a book of love poems in the Hebrew Bible. This music mesmerized me. I wanted to know more about the person who could write something like that. It turns out that David Lang, in the small world of contemporary classical music, is a big deal. He has won a Pulitzer Prize and a Grammy. He teaches composition at Yale. I found an online lecture where Lang was talking about his composing career. He was so interesting and disarming and well-read that I immediately wanted to hear this new Wealth of Nations, but it didn't exist yet. So I decided to follow the process as Lang finished writing the piece and as it made its way to the New York Philharmonic. By the time I first spoke with David Lang, he had finished writing Wealth of Nations, the score had been distributed, and rehearsals would start soon.
1: I really have nothing to do. It's really the shockingly most empty period of my life. I'm just sitting around nervous because I go up and down thinking that I did something that I'm really proud of. And I'm also unaware of all of the titanic errors that I may have made that I will only have 5 minutes to fix.
0: Let's step back for a minute. How did this piece come to be commissioned?
1: This piece actually started with another piece. I did a project called Prisoner of the State for the New York Philharmonic, where I rewrote Beethoven's opera Fidelio. I took out the love story and all the comic elements, and I just left the prison story. It was really fun, and it was a really successful project, which they really liked. So, of course, I went in and I said, I really am happy that you like this project. And, you know, I have another project to make a piece out of The Wealth of Nations.
0: Had you already read the book?
1: I wasn't going to read the book unless I had a gig to read the book.
0: It's a long book.
1: It's a long book.
0: And it's, you know, 18th century language.
1: The language is very hard, and there's a lot of stuff that I wouldn't have read if I wasn't reading it for purpose.
0: So what was the experience reading it for you then, once you had a purpose?
1: Then it was really exciting because I started trying to figure out what the themes were that resonated with me. One of the original ideas was that I would compare this to Handel's Messiah, because mine is an oratorio about a series.

0: serious book as a popular entertainment for a general audience, which The Messiah is as well. And so my first reading of The Wealth of Nations was reading for every incidence I could find of sheep, because sheep play a prominent role in The Messiah. And I thought, okay, I'm going to make a joke out of the connection to sheep. And of course, being from Scotland, there are a lot of sheep used in examples in The Wealth of Nations.
1: There's the woolen coat.
0: The woolen coat. Eventually, those sheep ideas fell by the wayside and the jokes ended up getting edited out of this piece. But that was the original idea. I was reading for, like, what's the thread that I'm going to be able to pull through this book?
1: And how would you identify the themes as they ultimately emerged?
0: At first, I thought I was going to be dealing with the factory images, the division of labor, creation of wealth. And then I just realized maybe that wasn't as interesting as the idea that trade connects us and that money itself doesn't really have any value, but money exists as a kind of token that goes from person to person as we are connected through trade. Money doesn't really represent anything by itself, but it represents the amount of labor that we put into doing something. And to me, that was much more interesting and much more provocative.
2: What is money? What is money?
1: Okay, I'm going to cheat a little bit here. Like I said, this conversation happened before Lang's Wealth of Nations had even gone into rehearsals, so it was a bit like Schrodinger's cat. It existed and also didn't exist. And that's why I'm going to cheat and play you some of the recording from later when it was performed by the New York Philharmonic, because it's fun to hear in the music the ideas that David Lang is talking about. This recording is from a movement called What is Money?
2: When you have something that I want.
0: Once you start with this idea that I'm connected to people, then the next question is, well, how far does that connection work? If I love my neighbor, well, who's my neighbor? How big is my neighborhood?
1: You know, one thing that's always struck me as paradoxical is that so many people have come to see money and economics as leaning toward the inhumane, whereas I think of money as an invention, as a social construct. I think of it as probably the greatest social lubricant that's ever been invented. If you compare it to the alternative, what would that be? It's either physical goods or maybe just beating people up when you want something. I'm curious whether reading Wealth of Nations and then writing the Wealth of Nations oratorio changed the way you think about money and economics generally.
0: I'm not sure that I got changed by anything that I read, because I read it with a particular eye from the beginning. I'm not that interested in money, to be honest, you know. And
1: I mean, are you interested in having some?
0: Well, that's an interesting question. I'm interested in having enough. And then that question of how much is enough is different for everybody else. Everyone may have a different level of risk that they want to have in their lives, or everyone may want to have a different amount that they feel is necessary in order to show off or to feel that they're better than someone else or whatever. You know, I don't really know what the right amount is.
1: I grew up in a family without money, and my mom had this old saying, which is, enough is as good as a feast. And that's always informed the way I think about money, but everybody's got their own relationship to it. As you noted, money is one of those things that people have very odd relationships to. So you're a composer living in New York City. It's not the cheapest place in the world to live. Got three grown kids now. I'm curious about your relationship to what you think is the sufficient or enough amount.
0: You are reminding me of the part of David Copperfield where Mr. Micawber says, if you have 20 pounds of annual expense, and at the end of the year, you have 20 pounds and one pence, you are a rich person. And if you have 19 pounds and 19 shillings or whatever the calculation is, one penny less, you're impoverished. And I sort of have tried to live by that definition. And I think when you're freelancing in the arts, as most people in the arts are, you have to get an attitude which is comfortable with having less. Unfortunately, we don't really take care of the people who are in the arts in this country very well. And I, after all, was in college to go to medical school.
1: You studied chemistry at Stanford?
0: Yeah, I was a chemistry undergraduate for the first 2 years. My father was a doctor, so it was very clear to me when I decided not to go on with that, what the risks were going to be.
1: I'm guessing it was even clearer to your parents.
0: No, they never gave up. They never gave up. I had a performance when I was 27 or whatever with the Cleveland Orchestra, and my mother, in tears after the performance, leaned down, and I thought, I'm finally going to get the approval that I've always wanted. And instead she said, there's still time to go to medical school.
1: How did you feel about that?
0: I told my parents they probably shouldn't come to any of my concerts for a while.
1: And is that what happened?
0: That's what happened, yeah.
1: Did they ever come around?
0: My mother, unfortunately, didn't live long enough to see me make a living, but my father lived quite a long time and ended up being totally fine with my being a musician.
1: I'm glad to hear that.
0: That's actually the best thing that the Pulitzer Prize is good for, is getting one's parents off one's back.
1: Lang won his Pulitzer in 2008 for a choral piece called The Little Match Girl Passion.
0: I wrote this piece because I had this idea about how to make a new kind of passion, which I could believe.
1: Maybe you could pull apart that title for me, The Little Match Girl Passion. It's a little bit Hans Christian Andersen, a little bit Bach. So how does that work?
0: I love Bach, but I'm not Christian. So there's a limit to how close I can get to the true emotion of what those pieces are really aiming for. And I went to the St. Matthew Passion, which I love. And I thought, you know, what gives the Passion format its power? It's people looking at the suffering of Jesus and then saying to themselves, maybe noticing that suffering could make me a better person. If noticing that suffering could change my life, I could be a better person. We could live in a better world. So I took Hans Christian Andersen's story of the little match girl, the poor girl who is trying to sell matches on a cold street and dies freezing to death and goes to heaven. And I intercut that with the crowd scenes from the Bach St. Matthew Passion, where the crowd is responding to the suffering of Jesus.
3: She lighted another match, and when she found herself sitting under a beautiful Christmas tree.
0: So I took Jesus out, and I put the little match girl in, and I didn't really know what was going to happen. I thought maybe this is an experiment which will be completely blasphemous, and people will be throwing bricks through my windows and things like this.
1: And instead you won a Pulitzer Prize for it.
0: Yeah, I took it really seriously. I was surprised and very happy that it meant something to people and that won the Pulitzer Prize. And after that, I had immediately a lot of requests to write other vocal music, which I'd never really thought of before. And when I started doing it, I decided that I really loved it, that it really was a huge part of something that I'd been missing.
1: Is it something about the vocal instrument per se that lit you up once you started doing it? Or was it about the ability to add text to music, which you're, as a literate person, I could imagine would feel like an incredibly powerful tool? I guess the thing I'm really asking is, what took you so long, David, to incorporate vocals into the music?
0: I don't really know what took me so long. It feels so natural for me now to think of a text and then imagine how I might sing it. But I think part of it is that it's very abstract to write for a violin or a cello or a flute. And if I imagine what is important to me emotionally, and then I have to channel that thing into this particular instrumental range and fingerings and practicalities, it's one step removed from my own emotional life. But if I sing something myself that I know is going to be sung by someone else, I get to feel it. And somehow for me, that makes it a lot more powerful.
1: I conceptually understand, but I specifically don't understand how it works that you, a composer, write down a bunch of things on paper or on a screen. You plainly must hear it all, but I don't know how you hear it. And then I don't know how that hearing matches the expectation of hearing it with actual instruments and vocalists. Can you explain that?
0: One way I think about it is like the difference between watching a movie on your television in black and white and seeing it in Technicolor in a big theater with big sound. You know the plot, you know the characters, you know how the shapes work, you know how everything's going, but it's not alive yet, and it's not big, and it's not powerful, and doesn't have the huge reach. It's not real yet.
1: And when you write, what do you write on?
0: I'm from the generation before computers, so I was taught how to write with a pencil on a piece of paper, and I'm not a very good keyboard player, so I'm not from the school of composers that sits down at the piano and plays a bunch of stuff and then goes, oh, that's beautiful, I'm going to write it down. So I began as a composer who was supposed to sing things to himself and then write them down. So I work on a computer, on a software program that's the most like having a pencil and a piece of paper.
1: And then when you write a flute part or timpani part or whatever it is, how do you hear that?
0: The other parts are just things that you approximate. You write something down and you look at it, and you go, well, that's fluty or that's oboe or whatever. And you imagine.
1: Come on, that can't be real.
0: No, that's exactly what it is. I mean, look, you work with words all the time. You type the word blue on a keyboard. You don't have to imagine for yourself, what are the amazing shades of blue and how much experience do I have with blue and what does blueness mean?
1: How do you feel about the phrase classical music?
0: I don't really like it. I don't really like it. I really think it's just music, you know? And I think when you say that you write music and I say that I write music, I actually think we're doing the same thing, even though the commercial separation of those things puts them in different places or different radio stations or different parts of the internet.
1: Do you consider what you write now classical music, maybe contemporary classical music? I'm guessing you don't like labels generally the way most people who make anything don't like labels.
0: Well, I don't really like contemporary because it sort of implies that tomorrow it will be history. I really just like to think that I'm making music. I've tried really hard to do different kinds of things so that I wouldn't feel that I'm stuck in one particular way of expressing myself. I've done film and television. And I've done public works and collaborations with artists. I try to keep it as fresh as possible so I don't feel like I'm working in one highly regulated, old-fashioned part of the business.
1: Let me keep you in the little holding pen of classical music for just one more minute, if you don't mind. A lot of people consider it intimidating or difficult, and plainly it's not mass media. I'm curious what you're trying to do about that.
0: I think you have an obligation as any kind of a musician to pay attention to both sides of the equation. You know, you want to make the music and you want to make sure that people hear the music. Both of those are part of your job. And so what I've tried to do in my life is make sure that there's a larger audience for who can hear this kind of music.
1: This democratizing instinct goes back to the beginning of Lang's career. In the late 1980s, he co-founded, along with Julia Wolf and Michael Gordon, the Bang on a Can Music Festival, a 12-hour orgy of contemporary music, as the New York Times called it. Bang on a Can soon became a composer's collective, and it's still going strong.
0: One of the points was to expand who listens to the experimental music, which is being written now, and how we include more people than we exclude.
1: And there was another, more collegial motivation.
0: Composers in certain times have been encouraged to be not nice to each other. So there are only a few opportunities, it is thought, and you should be selfish and suspicious of everyone else. I don't believe in that world. Part of the Bang on a Can ethos has been to try to build a world which is as generous to as many people as it can imagine being.
1: David Lang will sometimes take this democratizing instinct to extremes.
0: I had a weird experience once. I was in England. I was staying at a friend's place in Islington, in this section of London. And it was sort of like the situation I'm in now, where I'm waiting a week during rehearsals for the performance to happen. And I was walking around through the neighborhood, and it turned out that this is the neighborhood where the football team Arsenal plays. I don't think I'd ever seen a soccer match before, but there was a guy selling tickets out in front, you know, scalping tickets. So I just bought a ticket. I had nothing to do. And there's 50 or 60,000 people watching this football game. and they're all singing, and they're singing these incredibly lewd songs. They're so funny, and there's noise the entire game. Everyone was cooperating through music. And because I wasn't really watching the match very much, I spent a lot of time thinking about what that actually means. Coming from classical music, everything is very stratified. So there are people who can do it and people who watch really good people do it. And here I was in this place where everyone was welcome. No one was auditioned. Nobody asked anything about their neighbors other than, do you love this team?
1: There's no political litmus test.
0: There was a litmus test, and the litmus test was, do you believe that this team should be victorious? And it started me thinking about the relationship between performance and democracy. So I decided to make this piece for 1,000 members of the community, and I decided to call it Crowd Out because I wanted to pay attention to my experience, which was what it was like to be an individual in this swirl of voices. So I went to the internet and I auto-completed in my search engine the sentence, when I am in a crowd. And then I just set to music the answers, which were not pornographic or not saying nasty things about people or advertising particular products or whatever. You know, I sort of filtered those answers. Here are the lyrics. I draw deep breaths. I feel more confident and calm. I lost it all. I do not waste my words. I hate for all eyes to be on me. I start to panic. I feel so alone, I could cry. I start to sweat. I can fully submerge myself. I don't want people to know. I push, I shove, I glare, I mutter. I am always alone. I am alone. I am most alone. I feel like rushing into tears. I feel anxiety. I feel awful, and I wish to be alone. I feel energy. I feel more confident and calm. I feel no one understands. I feel surreal. I am nourished by the pure spring. So there's a range of feelings, some of them positive, some of them negative. You get something and you lose something for being in that crowd. One thing I really like about classical music is it has to get rehearsed. That's when you build a community of people who work with each other, who depend on each other. So I wanted this to be a project which was easy enough so that ordinary community members could do it, but hard enough so that they would have to rehearse a few times. They would meet their neighbors. They would end up learning how to depend on each other. And I really felt like that was the democracy building part of this piece.
1: Coming up after the break, David Lang is a composer who likes to collaborate more than compete, but The Wealth of Nations is basically a blueprint for competition. So, how's that going to work out? I'm Stephen Dubner. This is Freakonomics Radio. We'll be right back.
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1: Classical music is what you might call high prestige, but low reach. For anyone who would like the reach to be wider, there's a lot of history in the way. The most popular pieces in the classical canon tend to be at least a century old, often two or three centuries. The whole enterprise can feel like a shrine full of relics and incantations. It doesn't seem to speak to the modern world, but what if it did? What if you could take a foundational text about economics and build a modern sonic framework around it? What would that sound like?
0: I wanted to make people feel the emotional weight of international trade, if that's possible.
1: That, again, is the composer David Lang.
0: I mean, everybody deals with money and everyone has a totally messed up relationship with how money changes hands and how it lives in their lives. But it's an emotional issue, right? How we deal with our neighbors is an emotional issue. How we deal with our community and what we think of the people around us turns out to be hugely important to our ideas of the world we want to live in. And that's kind of what the piece is about.
1: And the piece we're talking about is Lang's new oratorio, The Wealth of Nations, which repurposes text from the Adam Smith book of the same name.
0: One of my favorite sections is where Adam Smith talks about all the labor internationally, which is necessary in order to create the woolen coat of the poorest worker, which is really beautiful. So I set this to music because, you know, imagine the poorest laborer and the wool coat that that laborer wears. The sheep had to be sheared and the shears were smelted. The ore was smelted from, you know, places and the dye came on ships. And imagine who made the rope for those ships and who made the sails.
1: Can I hear you sing some bits and pieces? Are you willing to sing some parts now or no?
0: I mean, I'm a terrible singer and this is going to be completely the wrong notes and it's going to be out of tune and the wrong rhythms.
1: Perfect.
0: The woolen coat, which covers the laborer, as coarse and rough as it may appear, is

0: is, must all join their different arts in order to complete even this homely production. Yeah, I hire real singers because I'm a really terrible singer.
1: We did a series on Adam Smith a few years ago. One big question we were trying to answer is, what did Smith actually write? And how has it been interpreted and perhaps misinterpreted or used and perhaps abused over the years? Do you feel that this new piece of yours is part of that conversation or separate?
0: I think it's part of that conversation. I don't want to get into too political situation here, but it's hard not to look at the world around us at this moment and think that one of the jobs which should be done is to call out hypocrisy where you see it. And I think this book is really, in a way, trying to say, how does a virtuous person build a moral structure for commerce?
1: We should say you use several other texts in this piece besides The Wealth of Nations. There are passages from Ralph Waldo Emerson, from Frederick Douglass. There's a passage from an Edith Wharton novel. There's a courtroom speech from Eugene V. Debs, who socialists of a certain age will recall fondly. Tell me how you decided to bring in all these other voices.
0: I basically have one hobby, which is reading. My first thought was, there's so much of literature that we love and we revere, and it all ends up being people and money problems. And so it seems like there would be a way to talk about the world that Adam Smith imagines and then use literature. So I thought that it would be Dickens' Hard Times and Trollope and Jane Eyre. And I'm a huge Zola fan. I thought originally that that was what was going to be the counterweight to Adam Smith. Then when I realized that this was also the 250th anniversary of the American Revolution, I switched those literary voices for American voices. They sort of footnote things that happen.
1: Talk me through one example. Maybe Movement 16, The True Statesman, which uses text from Frederick Douglass.
2: There is a problem worthy of the true statesman.
0: Frederick Douglass wrote a beautiful essay on wealth, which talks about how the inequality of wealth is a necessary precursor to enslavement, that people not being economically free is part of the world that we've built. And one thing that drew me to using this text is that he actually says the wealth and poverty of the nation.
1: And tell me about Movement 17, Statement to the Court. That's the one with text from Eugene Debs. This is a big crescendo of a statement. It comes very near the end of your piece. Tell me a little bit more about Debs and why you used him.
0: Eugene Debs was the head of the Socialist Party at the beginning of the 20th century. He was a socialist candidate for president. He was tirelessly standing up for a new social system. And he went to jail as a conscientious objector to the entry of the United States to World War I. When he was convicted, he gave this speech, which is very famous in lefty circles. I set this text because it's a very powerful, angry, but ultimately very optimistic statement about where our country can go and how we should live with each other. I took out all the things which are specifically about socialism because I don't think that's going to happen here. I'm a pretty moderate political person, so I'm not advocating for any particular kind of change. I'm only advocating to see things more clearly in the world, and what we do with that is up to us. But I really love the emotion of this, and I love the way his diagnosis of the situation didn't keep him from being optimistic about the future. And I thought that that dovetailed very well with the message I was trying to get from Adam Smith, which is the moral connection of labor and how we cannot solve inequality without a sense of justice.
1: Can I ask you to read or maybe sing a bit of that Debs movement?
0: In this high noon of Christian civilization, money is still so much more important than the flesh and blood of childhood. In very truth, gold is God today, and rules with pitiless sway in the affairs of men. I love the power of this language. It's really great. And I tried to set it so that it would keep that power. So most of what the chorus is singing, they sing in unison. And most of what the orchestra is doing in unison with the singers.

0: Money is still so much more important than the flesh and blood of childhood, Debs writes. That was a little over 100 years ago. How well do you think that lesson has been learned and taught?
1: Well, I think the lesson that gold is God today has been learned very well.
0: That's not quite the lesson I was asking about.
1: Yeah, I gathered that.
0: Right, but the whole point of art is that the artist can see and express something that will lead other people to rethink it and change. I'm just curious, between Adam Smith and Eugene V. Debs and the billions of others who've come before us, how you feel we're doing as a civilization in thinking about taking care of each other and ourselves?
1: We could do better.
0: He said, comma, understatedly.
1: I think that that's the whole point, right? If we had actually paid attention to all the lessons we could have learned up to now, you know, all the music would be about love and dancing. And the fact that we still have other things to write about means we have a little farther to go.
0: Movement 13 is called Enough. For anyone who's ever been to a Passover Seder, they'll find themselves maybe singing Dayenu.
1: Dayenu, yeah.
0: If I could have a piece of bread, you write, when I need a piece of bread, it would be enough. If I could have a coat to wear, when I need a coat to wear, it would be enough. If I could have a place to rest my head, when I need a place to rest my head, it would be enough. There's no byline on that lyric. Is that from the mind of David Lang then?
1: Yeah, I just wrote that one. One thing that happens in this text and probably many economic texts is that we assume that everyone in the world participates equally and frictionlessly in any kind of formula of how systems interact. One thing that Adam Smith takes for granted is that everyone in the world is going to be part of this system and everyone has to follow these rules. So when he gives an example of the poorest person he can think of, he talks about the laborer who has a woolen coat. And I just thought, well, there actually are people who don't have a coat. Those people don't show up in this book. And so I was looking for a text in which I could find someone who was coatless. And I decided finally that I would write it myself.
0: Coming up after the break, David Lang's new composition finally moves into rehearsals.
1: I expect to be, well, I don't know. I don't know what I expect.
0: I'm Stephen Dubner. This is Freakonomics Radio. We'll be right back.
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0: We're speaking about 5 days before your first rehearsal, correct?
1: That's right.
0: Just describe what that's going to be like.
1: The first rehearsal is going to be with the chorus and with piano, not with the orchestra. And so I will walk into a rehearsal studio at Lincoln Center. The chorus probably some of the people I will know, probably most of them I won't. There will be 40 singers, and they won't know what kind of person I am or if they will be doing a good job and if I'm going to be fun to be around or not fun to be around.
0: And will you be fun to be around?
1: I'm always fun to be around.
0: So what happens if you hear something that you don't like and the performance is just a week after that, so you can't change it? How do you feel about that? Do you feel like you've just got a piece of you that's slightly misshapen?
1: I have a weird way of dealing with that kind of pressure, which is I tell myself, rightly or wrongly, that every one of my pieces is going to be played 1,000 times. And so the pressure is off any one performance. So if there's something that I need to change, which is larger than this, or if I decide to drop a movement or add a movement or radically change something or add a soloist, or I mean, I can do anything I want to it. It's my piece, right? So this is the first version of the piece. It has another performance over the summer at the Aspen Music Festival. I can change it by then. It will have other performances after that and maybe thousands. I have no idea.
0: I love that notion of writing everything in anticipation of the hope, at least, that it will be played maybe thousands of times. I would say that is a pretty unusual thing for a human to do, because most of us are concerned with the thing we're doing at the moment, and it may reverberate for a little while. Like, I make a weekly show, and I know that there will be people who listen to this show years from now, but mostly it's being consumed in the near term, and you're essentially creating something for what smells a bit like eternity. Is that difficult?
1: I wouldn't say I'm making it for eternity, but there is something of the way we think about classical music and my background. I'm a completely nerdy classical musician. I'm a college professor. A lot of what I do is talk about music, which is sometimes 1,000 years old. And so our idea of what we're talking about in music we are writing now is that it is somehow in connection with the discipline as it goes back to its origins. So we talk about Beethoven, we talk about Mozart, we talk about Haydn. These people are still fresh to us, right? We're still getting lessons from them. I think that makes us weird.
0: I know it makes you weird.
1: There's something kind of a little necrophilic about classical music, but there's something also really relaxing about thinking that your time frame is larger than my thing has to be a dance hit this month. And by next month, I don't care if anyone will listen to it again. It's got to make all of its sales and all of its impact and all of its airplay. All the people who are going to make out to it have to make out to it this week. We don't have that pressure.
0: You're saying that Wealth of Nations is make out music?
1: I don't want to meet the people who are going to make out to this piece, I have to say.
0: How much have you communicated with this chorus to date? They've all got the libretto and the score. Have you sent them any notes, any composer's cheat guide, anything like that?
1: Everyone has the music, so I'm hoping that everyone has looked at their music, but I have not communicated with anyone, not even the choral conductor. And that's unusual for me. Usually I like to workshop my pieces, but because of everyone's schedules and because everyone is in a million different places, it's been really difficult to get people together. So this actually will be the first time to hear it.
0: I don't mean this to sound the wrong way, but I'm extremely nervous for all of you. And I'm sure I shouldn't be, because you guys are pros. You're a pro. The singers are pros. The New York Philharmonic are pros. Your conductor is Gustavo Dudamel, who's the most pro of the pros.
1: The pro of pros.
0: Right? He's the rock star in this world. Have you spent any time with him leading up to this or communicated with him about the piece?
1: Not at all.
0: It's one big sight reading extravaganza.
1: Well, he's looked at the score. I know he's looked at the score because I've gotten little comments back and forth.
0: Oh, what kind of comments?
1: Just, you know, rehearsal comments, like we're going to have to rehearse this and how many hours we're going to need and I need a sectional for this or whatever. So he's looked at it enough to figure out how to take it apart and put it together.
0: Were there any notes in there just like, this is snazzy, David, love this?
1: I didn't get any of that.
0: Those will come later?
1: I hope so, yeah.
0: To me, there's something about the notion that it's just been a thing on a page, and then in a week and a half from now, I and others will be sitting in David Geffen Hall, Lincoln Center, with another, I don't know how many people that fits, 1,800, 2,000. It's a lot. Am I right to worry?
1: I think you're right to be excited, yes. I think you can leave the worrying to me. It's very exciting, actually. It is very exciting. You don't know what it is. I know the basic outline of everything. I know the shape of it. I know how all the tunes work. I know how all the chords work. Whether or not it becomes as three-dimensional as I think it's going to become, that's a different question. It's the hugely exciting part for a composer to make this thing that requires the cooperation of so many people.
0: It's a little like Adam Smith in The Wealth of Nations.
1: It's a little like The Woolen Coat. Yes, that's right. Yeah, it's a little like Adam Smith. I can't do what I do without the cooperation of hundreds of other people.
0: A few days later, I sat in on the first vocal rehearsal by the New York Philharmonic Chorus. 49 singers, the conductor Malcolm J. Merriweather, and a rehearsal pianist. That's it. No orchestra, no Gustavo Dudamel. David Lang didn't show up until around midway through, and he tried to stay out of the way. He later told me that he doesn't like to be a distraction during rehearsals. Since most classical music was written by people who are long dead, a living composer in the room can be jarring. This was my first time hearing any of the music of Wealth of Nations, other than what David Lang had sung for me. It was totally arresting. Lang's music, I was starting to realize, requires attention, but it also seems to pay a lot of attention to how the listener receives it. Here's a short piece I recorded on my phone. Lang uses a lot of what's called plain song in his writing, like a slightly modernized Gregorian chant. Here, the chorus is singing over and over a passage from one of the most famous lines in Wealth of Nations. It is not from the benevolence of the butcher, the brewer, or the baker that we expect our dinner, Adam Smith writes, but from their regard to their own interest. Lang's music can be both lacerating and comforting in the same moment, hypnotic and then cathartic.

0: I'm sure there were mistakes made in this first rehearsal. How could there not be? But I was astonished at how well the chorus sang this piece the first time around. To someone like me, their musicianship was otherworldly. What would it sound like when the Philharmonic was added and the soloists? I found out very soon. A couple days later, I went to another rehearsal with all the performers and David Lang.
1: I know we have eggs, and I know we have cheese, and I know we have onions. Today we're going to find out if we have an omelet. But I don't know that yet. I don't know it, because we haven't heard the things together. So I know that every little individual bit I'm happy with, but the whole thing together, we'll see.
0: Once again, Lang tries to keep a relatively low profile. He moves around the auditorium, listening, taking a few notes. He is a small man dressed in black with chunky glasses and a shaved head. Sometimes when his music moves him, he starts pogoing up and down. Lang grew up in Los Angeles and he was part of the punk scene there. You can still see that now. On stage, the conductor Gustavo Dudamel exhibits his own bouncy intensity. You get the sense he's trying to solve a large puzzle in a small amount of time. Every now and then, he consults David Lang.
2: David, do we have crescendo here before letter F? Because this says no crescendo for the strings, crescendo for the choir, but I don't know for the rest of the orchestra if they go forte subito.
0: Forte subito is Italian for suddenly loud versus a more gradual crescendo. And Lang says, yes, the orchestra should go forte subito.
2: One, two, and two. Wonderful, wonderful, wonderful, wonderful. Bravi, everybody.
0: After rehearsal, on the street, I run into one of the soloists, the mezzo-soprano Fleur Baron. She has become one of the world's most in-demand singers, and she travels constantly. She got her undergraduate degree in comparative literature at Columbia, just 50 blocks north of Lincoln Center. I asked what she thought when she was first approached about singing The Wealth of Nations.
3: Honestly, I was surprised because I read The Wealth of Nations when I was at Columbia, because that's one of the core texts that all the students have to read. And, you know, back then I remember it not being a very scintillating read. It's very, obviously, dry sort of economic treatise, like an important example of, like, philosophical and economic thought then, and that still has a lot of ramifications for today, but not like an obvious choice of text for, like, a composer of vocal music, let's say. I feel like composers would normally tend to be drawn towards something poetic. But given that these concerts are a kind of birthday celebration, I think the piece is fabulous.
4: Is there a particular either challenge or maybe joy of working with a living composer?
3: I mean, if you have a great composer, which David Lang is, then it's just pure joy. And he's very collaborative. He's also a professor, so he's really strong in communication. We had our first in-person meeting just a few days ago when I got to New York, because I live in London. We talked about the piece over a drink, and it was really nice to get to hear a little bit more about his personal connection and thoughts of when he was creating the work. So those kind of conversations, that dialogue back and forth, has been just such a pleasure.
0: The next time I caught up with David Lang, I asked him to envision what happens on opening night.
1: I'd like to body surf across the audience.
0: Before, during, or after the piece?
1: I think during the piece.
0: Where do you sit or stand, or I don't know, curl up in a fetal position?
1: I think they put the composer now probably like 10 rows away from the stage, where it's really quick to get up on stage to take a bow. I'll be sitting there with my wife and kids.
0: How do your wife and kids look forward to an event like this?
1: With dread, I think.
0: Seriously?
1: I've dragged my family to so many weird things over the years.
0: But come on, this isn't weird. This is Dad having a world premiere with the New York Philharmonic at Lincoln Center, with Gustavo Dudamel conducting on the 250th anniversary of one of the most important books in history.
1: I think my kids are way too cool to be into this.
0: David Lang's kids may be too cool, but I am not, and I know you're not either. So, coming up next time on the show, Wealth of Nations has its world premiere. What does the audience make of it?
5: if he's trying to change people's minds about Smith, and he's trying to change people's minds about capitalism.
0: And what does David Lang think of it?
6: There's always this, you know, kind of post-experience depression.
0: That's next week, right here on Freakonomics Radio. Until then, take care of yourself. And if you can, someone else too.

0: 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The county has surrounding waterways on three sides, with public boat ramps and two public beaches. 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
3: Well, coming up, it's Q&A, intriguing conversations with people who make things happen. From C-SPAN, the network that brings you democracy unfiltered. Did President and Mrs. Clinton really almost leave their daughter Chelsea behind in Moscow? And was it a Russian laundry truck that got her to the airport? Who did former Defense Secretary Robert Gates flip off when he was working advance? And which member of the Bush family told then-President George W. Bush to just cool it? Well, two former George H.W. Bush staffers, Gene Becker and Tom Collamore, answer all these questions. They interviewed advanced men and women from the Nixon administration through President Obama's time in office to get the background stories on what it's like to advance and plan for a presidential visit. Q&A is coming up in just a moment.
4: Hi from NPR News in Washington. I'm Corva Coleman. The Labor Department has released April's report on consumer prices. The war with Iran has pushed inflation to its highest level in 3 years. Last month, consumer prices were up 3.8% compared to what they were a year ago. Consumers paid more for energy because the Strait of Hormuz remains closed. The news about consumer prices comes as the Pentagon releases a new estimate for how much the war in Iran has cost so far. It's at least $29 billion. That's up $4 billion from the last estimate 2 weeks ago. And as the war against Iran continues, President Trump will depart for China this afternoon on a state visit. As NPR's Tamara Keith reports, trade is on the agenda.
5: The White House says President Trump intends to deliver more good deals on behalf of the country to rebalance trade with China. There is currently a trade truce between the U.S. and China after an all-out trade war last year. Melanie Hart is the senior director of the Global China Hub at the Atlantic Council.
6: The U.S. wants big purchase announcements, more access to China's rare earths, progress on fentanyl, and made-for-TV diplomatic spectacle. China's going to deliver on the spectacle. China can do spectacle better than anybody. They will also deliver on the purchases.
5: There will be bilateral meetings, a welcome ceremony, and a banquet. Tamara Keith, NPR News.
4: Israeli Prime Minister Benjamin Netanyahu's government is expected to collapse next week. One of his religious coalition partners is calling to dissolve the Israeli parliament. According to Israeli media reports, this came after Netanyahu would not advance legislation to exempt ultra-Orthodox Israelis from the military. Ukraine says Russia has resumed its attacks on Ukrainian cities after a tenuous 3-day truce expired, one that President Trump said that he brokered. And NPR's Joanna Kakissis has more from Kyiv.
7: Ukraine's foreign minister Andriy Sybiha shared on social media that Kyiv had proposed extending the ceasefire. Instead, Sybiha wrote, Moscow chose to attack a kindergarten and civilian infrastructure. President Volodymyr Zelensky added that Ukrainian forces shot down hundreds of attack drones around the country and recorded more than 80 aerial bombs and airstrikes on the front line. He said Ukraine would respond to these attacks and urged allies to enforce sanctions against Russia. Each side was supposed to exchange 1,000 prisoners over the weekend, but negotiations continue. Zelensky says the U.S. remains engaged as a mediator in this prisoner swap. Joanna Kakissis, NPR News, Kyiv.
4: You're listening to NPR News from Washington. The Justice Department is charging the operator of a cargo ship that crashed into a major Baltimore bridge 2 years ago. Federal prosecutors have charged the company Synergy Marine Group and the ship's technical superintendent with the collision with the Francis Scott Key Bridge. Six construction workers were killed. Several American cruise ship passengers and a British national who were potentially exposed to the rare hantavirus are now being monitored at the University of Nebraska in Omaha. That is the only federally funded quarantine unit in the U.S. One patient who tested positive is being housed at the Nebraska Biocontainment Unit. The fourth National Baseball Poetry Festival took over a ballpark in Worcester, Massachusetts this past weekend. From member station WBUR, Andrea Shea has the score.
8: Poets of all ages from across the country traveled to Polar Park, Worcester's minor league stadium, to celebrate America's national pastime through verse. National Baseball Poetry Festival founder Steve Biondolillo acknowledges how niche the literary genre might seem to some.
9: It's a giant hidden tribe, right? There are poets everywhere, and then baseball just becomes a just great subject matter.
8: One of the most famous baseball poems also has Worcester roots. Hometown poet Ernest Thayer wrote Casey at the Bat there in 1888. For NPR News, I'm Andrea Shea.
4: And I'm Corva Coleman, NPR News from Washington.
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1: 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Daytime highs approaching 70 today under clear skies. Winds out of the northwest, 5 to 10 miles an hour. Lowest dip down to about 50 tonight, clear skies. That's a look at your forecast from Delmarva Public Media. I'm meteorologist Derek Height. Right now, 58.
2: And this is Q&A, intriguing conversations with people who make things happen. From C-SPAN, the network that brings you Democracy Unfiltered. I'm your host, Peter Slett. Did President and Mrs. Clinton really almost leave their daughter Chelsea behind in Moscow? And was it a Russian laundry truck that got her to the airport? Who did former Defense Secretary Robert Gates flip off when he was working advance? And which member of the Bush family told then-President George W. Bush to just cool it? Well, two former George H.W. Bush staffers, Gene Becker and Tom Collamore, answer all these questions. They've co-authored a book entitled Don't Tell the President. They interviewed advanced men and women from the Nixon administration through President Obama's time in office to get the background stories on what it's like to advance and plan for a presidential visit. Now here's Gene Becker and Tom Collamore. Tom Collamore, is it true that Chelsea Clinton was deserted in Moscow?
3: It's a great story, which involved President Clinton's visit to Moscow for a state visit, the first one to Russia as opposed to the Soviet Union. And he brought along, of course, First Lady Hillary Clinton and his daughter Chelsea. And at the end of the state visit, there was a little departure ceremony, and they usually protected Chelsea from open press events. So it was arranged that she would be picked up in a courtyard by the motorcade on their way out of the Kremlin after the departure ceremony. And the motorcade came by, and it never stopped. It kept going. And there was Chelsea and her advance minder, Capricia Marshall, who tells the story in the book, and her Secret Service agent, and a Soviet security guy, and the president's valet with all the Clintons' luggage. Suddenly, they're left all alone in this courtyard, and Capricia sees across the courtyard a laundry van, and after a little investigation, it's decided to seize the laundry van and chase the motorcade to the airport, which they did with some excitement. And long story short, they get to the airport, they work their way through security, which wasn't simple. And just as they get there, the Clintons are finishing their farewells at the bottom of the steps, and Chelsea marches up to the steps and looks at her parents with her hands on her hips and says, did you forget something? And it was, you know, she was a good sport about it, but it was one of those things that I think the advance and security people saw their lives flash before them. So.
2: Gene Becker, how do you train to become an advance person on a presidential level?
4: Oh, my goodness. I do think there are, I know there are official training sessions that people who volunteered to work a campaign or then at the White House, they do have training sessions. But I will just tell my story. I think you mainly learn on the job. So I went to bed one night, a reporter for USA Today, Peter, and woke up the next morning and was deputy press secretary to Barbara Bush. And I thought my main job would be answering questions from reporters saying, yes, this is how many grandkids they have, and here's her chocolate chip cookie recipe. Well, as it turns out, my main job was to advance the First Lady of the United States. And just a few weeks after starting the job, I went to New York City to advance. She was going to visit a literacy program, which was her big cause. I conducted my first meeting with the host literacy group, go back to my hotel room, and wanted to hide under the bed. And there was a soft knock on my hotel room door, and there stood a Secret Service agent named Skip Lacey. And he looked at me and he said, "You have no idea what you're doing, do you?" And the answer was, no, I do not. So I definitely had

0: on-the-job training, I eventually caught on. But there actually, there's been some books written about how to be a good dance person, but I do think some people actually have training. But you make it up as you go.
1: Gene would have benefited from the advanced manual, which did exist. There's a little story in the book about this. A gentleman named Ron Walker was actually the first head of the Office of Presidential Advance in the White House under President Nixon. And he created a manual and began a series of seminars that they would convene. And those continued on for 20, 30 years, regardless of who the president was, to the point where James Carville once bragged that he had stolen the Republican manual, and that's why the 1992 Clinton campaign had been so successful.
2: Well, Tom Collamore, you report in here in your book, Don't Tell the President, that you began a professional career as George H.W. Bush's driver in 1978. What was then? What was President Bush doing in 1978? And I presume it was just the two of you, often traveling around.
1: Yeah, well, I was working for a gentleman named Lou Rome, who was running for governor of Connecticut, and this was 1978, as you said. And Lou Rome asked me to go to the airport and pick up somebody named Ambassador Bush from Texas, who was coming in to do a fundraiser for the campaign. So I took the car to the airport and I picked up Ambassador Bush and his aide, a young gentleman named David Bates, who also has stories in the book. And my job was to look after him for 2 days while he was in Hartford supporting our campaign. And talk about learning by doing, you know. And at the end of that, I wrote him a letter saying, you know, I know my way around Connecticut. I'm just a young kid, but I knew my way around Connecticut. I'd love to help if you run for president in 1980. And I got one of Ambassador Bush's, George Bush's patented handwritten notes back saying, we'd love to have you on the team. We'll stay in touch. And it kind of hooked me on the whole deal. So,
2: did that lead to a career with HW?
1: Well, I stayed on the Connecticut team for that 1980 election cycle. And it came down to Reagan versus Bush, basically, and the Connecticut primary was late in the calendar, and we had to win it for Bush to stay in the race. So he came and he campaigned for a week like he was running for statewide office, just going to every event we could think of. I was driving a Winnebago for him at the time, so his whole team could be on there together talking strategy. And the chairman of our campaign in Connecticut was a guy named Mack Baldridge. So fast forward. We won the primary, lost the nomination, went to Detroit with our little delegation. Bush gets picked as vice president. Reagan asked Bush, hey, you have any ideas for the commerce job? You know a lot of business people. He recommended Baldridge, who was a CEO of a manufacturing company. So Baldridge calls me. I'm about to go to law school. And he says, hey, I don't know anything about Washington. Neither do you, but I've been picked for the cabinet. Why don't you put off law school and come with me and we'll figure it out together. So off I went in 1981 to Washington in the new Reagan administration. And just a few years later, I ended up on George Bush's senior staff in the vice president's office as he was preparing to run for president. So yes, that picking him up at the airport in Connecticut launched what was now then, frankly, a lifelong association with George H.W. Bush.
2: The subtitle of Don't Tell the President is The Best, Worst, and Mostly Untold Stories from Presidential Advance. Gene Becker and Tom Collamore are the authors. Gene Becker, from your start as Deputy Press Secretary to Barbara Bush, you went on to a career with HW as well.
0: I did. When he lost the election in 1992, Barbara Bush asked me to come back to Texas with them to help her write her memoir. She would want me to tell you, Peter, that she wrote the book herself, which she did. I was her researcher, her fact checker, and editor. And about the time we were finished with the book, it was March 1994, President Bush's first post-White House chief of staff retired. And he called me into his office and he said, Barr thinks that you might be willing just to stay a while longer. I was getting ready to leave. I was going to go back to reporting. And but would you stay just a few months, he asked, and keep the seat warm while I hire a chief of staff? And I told him no. I said, I don't know how to be a chief of staff. I've never been anyone's boss. I can't balance my own checkbook. That's exactly what I told him, Peter. And he said, he frowned, and he said, well, we'll make it up as we go. You get to go back to Kennebunkport with us this summer, which was a huge plus. I promise by Labor Day, I will have hired a new chief of staff, and you can get on with your life. And you're going to swear I'm making this up. We never talked about it again. I was his chief of staff for 25 years. We just got extraordinarily busy. Both George W. and Jeb were running for governor in their states, and we never had time to talk about it again. So the rest is history, as they say.
2: Well, you mentioned both Barbara and George H.W. Bush. You tell a story in here, Bruce Zanka, when George Bush was vice president. There was a news article in 1987 written by Margaret Warner entitled The Wimp Factor, and there was a different reaction. What is that backstory, Jean Becker?
0: You know, it's such a classic story about George and Barbara Bush. So the backstory is this Newsweek magazine cover came out that everybody thought literally might doom the vice president's run for president. It called him a wimp. And one of the authors was Margaret Warner. And I don't know, a week or so or a month or so after the article came out, she was traveling with the vice president on a campaign trip. And she was late to catch the motorcade. She was late to catch the press bus. And so Bruce Zanka, a legendary advance person, press person, left her behind. Now, he did arrange for a car to pick her up and catch her up with the motorcade, but he left her behind. And by the time he catches up to Vice President Bush and Barbara Bush, everybody was talking about the fact that Bruce Zanka had left behind Margaret at the hotel. And the vice president sort of chewed him out. He said, Bruce, that's not how we roll. That's not what we do. Sort of gave him, you got to take the high road and don't ever do that again. And as he was leaving the room, Barbara Bush whispered to him, I would have done the same thing. Classic.
2: Does that say a lot about the power dynamic between the Bushes?
0: Yes, it does.
2: Tom Collum.
1: Good cop, bad cop. Yeah.
0: Yeah, exactly.
2: So what exactly would go into, let's say, a simple presidential appearance? We'll get into the more complicated ones later, such as foreign travel. But what goes into a simple presidential appearance in the advance world?
1: Well, there's two ways to do that, and we have examples of this in the book. There are what are called off-the-record appearances, which means that the appearance is not on the public schedule, it's not known in advance, and that allows the staff to do it in fairly short order and without as much security preparation. But a typical advance assignment, a team would go out as much as a week to 10 days ahead of time to prepare the site, if you will, everything from what's the crowd makeup going to be, how's that crowd going to be gathered, how's it going to be screened, what's the program of the event, what's the message that's trying to be conveyed, and is the photo, the backdrop, the props, are they consistent with that message? Who's going to greet the president or vice president, and on. And the volunteers have to be recruited to drive cars in the motorcade. Hotels have to be selected. It's a complex operation, and it's. I remember one time I was working for George Bush when he was vice president, and the head of advance came in and told us, "I thought you might be interested in knowing that there are 147 advance people right now all around the world preparing for Vice President Bush's next couple weeks of appearances." And interestingly, of those 147 people, I believe 143 of them were volunteers. These are people taking time off from their jobs to go do this.
0: Peter, let me add that, and because this was a big part of my job as Deputy Press Secretary, but for both the President, First Lady, Vice President, a big, big part of ADVANCE is also the press. You have to worry about to make sure they have access to how big of a press platform do you need, make sure the sound is correct, get the word out to the local press in particular. But you always have a press team as part of the ADVANCE team that makes sure all the press needs are taken care of, because obviously you want good press coverage of your principal's visit.
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2: And now back to Q&A from C-SPAN. Our guests are Gene Becker and Tom Collamore. They're former staffers to President George H.W. Bush, and they are the co-authors of the book Don't Tell the President, The Best, Worst, and Mostly Untold Stories from Presidential ADVANCE. Gene Becker, did this book need to be vetted because of what you're writing about?
0: You know, the answer is yes and no. So there is sort of this understanding that ADVANCE people have that what happens on the road stays on the road. And we had some conversations with some ADVANCE people, a couple of whom had some concerns about the book being written. By the way, they all have essays in the book. And the point we made to them is if people are going to read this book and they're going to expect that we're going to tell secrets or, talk out of turn, you're going to be very disappointed. We have great stories. But the point is to give the American public just an idea of what goes behind a presidential trip. And one of the things we did is we did not ask for stories from either President Biden or President Trump's ADVANCE teams. We felt certainly never the current president, but we felt even President Biden was a little too soon. These are stories better told when the stories are in the rearview mirror. And we did check with people like Andy Card, who actually wrote the epilogue of the book for us. I mean, Andy Card was the longest serving chief of staff, I think, ever, and knew ADVANCE inside and out. He was very enthusiastic about us doing the book. One of our contributors is former Secretary of Defense and former CIA Bob Gates, who lo and behold used to be an ADVANCE person in both the Carter and Ford administrations as part of the National Security Council. And Bob thought it was a great idea. So we did vet it. And we also made sure, I'll just give you an example. Stephanie Street is head of the Clinton Foundation in Little Rock, Arkansas. She read every story written about a President Clinton ADVANCE trip. And we did that with all, just trying to make fact check, do a lot of fact checking, and does this sound right? And I don't think we got any pushback, hardly at all. People were loving the book.
2: So, Tom.
1: We did. I would add, Gene, we did ask Secretary Gates, actually, to reread one story that had been submitted, because both Gene and I had concerns that perhaps there might have been a security, something going up against the line. And he agreed with us and our concern. And so we did do some editing of that story to be absolutely certain. So
0: we would tell you which story, but then we'd have to shoot you, Peter.
2: Well, Tom Collamore, Gene Becker mentioned former Secretary of Defense Robert Gates. What is his connection to Salzburg, Austria, and the Sound of Music?
1: Well, he wrote a great essay for the book about his travels on what are called pre-advance trips. So he was a CIA detailee to the National Security Council back under both President Ford and President Carter. And so he would go out with the White House team well in advance of foreign trips and help them decide what the setting should be that would be appropriate for the kinds of high-level meetings they were planning, et cetera. And there is, as you mentioned, an instance where they literally knocked on the door of the Sound of Music house in Salzburg to see if they'd be willing to loan the house for a meeting. So, an even more fun example is one Gene likes to tell the story. I don't know why Gene's so enthralled with this story.
0: I love this story.
1: I know. Well, there was an advance to Martinique, a French-owned Martinique, for an important meeting with the president of France. And the suggestion was that the bilateral meeting should be held on this beautiful beach. And so Secretary Gates and the team went to advance and take a look at this beautiful beach. Well, it was quite beautiful, and partly because it was a topless beach. And so it was decided the meeting wouldn't be on that beach. But anyway.
2: Now, maybe I'm getting this wrong, but didn't Secretary Gates flip somebody the bird at some point?
0: You know, God, his stories are great. I'm pretty sure it was Romania. And Secretary Gates at that time was a member of the National Security Council on loan from the CIA. I mean, if you probably remember that he was a career CIA guy before he became Secretary of Defense. And they were doing an advance trip to Romania. I think it was President Ford who was going to go visit the country. Of course, it was a communist country at that time. It was behind the Iron Curtain. And the security people in Romania knew who he was. They knew that he wasn't some advance guy. They knew he was CIA. So they confiscated, when they checked all their passports, when they landed, they never gave Bob his passport back. And he got threatening phone calls throughout the night while he was trying to sleep, saying, if you don't have a passport, you're never going to be able to leave this country. They seriously harassed him. And the U.S. Embassy took care of they ironed out the problem, but Bob was just livid. And on the runway, as their plane was getting ready to take off, the door was still open, and he flipped off the Romanian security contingent standing on the tarmac.
1: It's a universal communications tactic, really.
0: Yeah. So.
2: Well, Tom Scully, who many of us here in Washington knew as the head of Medicare and Medicaid services, did advance for Nelson Rockefeller when he was vice president. Tom Collamore, that's another flip the bird story, isn't it?
0: Actually, it's Rob Portman.
2: Oh, that was
1: that one.
0: Got the wrong.
1: Former
0: it's former Senator Rob Portman
2: that's
0: did that advance
2: it.
0: Trip.
2: That's it. What's
0: anyway,
2: that
0: go
2: story?
0: Ahead, Tom. Take it.
1: No, that's exactly right. Rob Portman's first advance assignment was in Ohio for a visit by then Vice President Rockefeller, who had just flipped the bird to folks in another state related to right-to-life issues. And the vice president was coming to Ohio, and it was the center of this raucous policy discussion, a discussion we're still having in the country today, of course. And so what seemingly was a routine visit where, as you asked about earlier, Rob Portman could learn the ins and outs of advance turned into this high wire act with all kinds of attention from the national campaign and guidance on what to do and lots of press coverage. It turned out to be a true baptism by fire, frankly.
2: So when you're dealing with advance, you're dealing with the Secret Service and you're dealing with the White House Communications Office. You're dealing and with the military at times too, correct?
0: Absolutely.
1: Yes, all three, for sure.
0: All three.
2: The year is 1991. The location is the White House, and the event becomes known as the Talking Hat. Gene Becker and Tom Collamore, were either of you there that day?
0: I was. I was there, not working. I actually escorted. We had a big team of volunteers in the East Wing helping the First Lady, and I escorted them out on the lawn to watch the arrival ceremony. We didn't have a very good spot, though. We were sort of on the side, so I didn't really understand the talking purple hat story until I saw the news that night.
2: And with,
0: it's such a great story.
2: With a visit by Queen Elizabeth II, I presume that the advance on that, their advance teams came over very early. There was a lot of groundwork laid, correct?
1: Mm-hmm. Oh, yes. The British leave nothing to chance, and they often like to remind their American counterparts that we've been doing this a few hundred years more than you have, you know, so there's a little bit of one-upsmanship that goes on. But this story is a classic. You know, the president always speaks behind what's called the blue goose, you know, the presidential podium, and the White House carpenter shop makes up a new one for each president that fits them, you know, size-wise and all that. And so the 6 foot, you know, 2 inch President Bush and the 5 foot, 3 inch Queen are going to speak. And normally what happens is the person introducing the president, there's a little pull-out step stool built into the bottom of the blue goose. And so with a tall president, you can pull that step out and the introducer looks great. And the president is used to coming to the podium and kicking the thing in, and then everything looks terrific. The problem with a state visit is that the president speaks first and introduces, in this case, the queen. So the step stool never came out. And so when the queen came to the podium, nobody could see anything except her purple hat. And it made news around the world. And there was really nothing the advance team could do about it at that point. Poor Joseph Verner Reed, the chief of protocol, he was asked what his worst moment was in his career, and he cited this incident, and that was in his New York Times obituary. And the advance man, Gordon James, who's just a great guy, took the hit for it, but it's a little unclear what he could have done. The kicker, the good news is the queen had a great sense of humor, and the next day she literally brought the house down at a joint session of Congress by beginning her speech saying, "I do hope you can see me from where you are today." And it just, you know, lightened the mood about the whole incident.
2: Gene Becker?
0: Peter, can I add something quickly?
2: Please.
0: Tom brought up a good point about the British and, you know, saying we've been doing this for hundreds of years. Actually, one of my disappointments, the book was a lot of fun. But I really thought we would get a lot more stories about how difficult it was to do advance at Buckingham Palace, for example, at the Vatican. We certainly have a lot of stories about how difficult it was to do advance in the Soviet Union. We do have a lot of Soviet Union stories, a lot of Vatican stories, and surprisingly, or maybe not, a lot of France stories. Advancing in France was not easy. But as it turns out, we don't have any Buckingham Palace story. So I just, you know, the Brits, they're still our best allies.
2: Well, you mentioned the Vatican, and you tell a story here during the Reagan administration of lying to the Pope.
0: Oh, Wendy Walker, who was one of Nancy Reagan's deputy press secretaries, They were concerned the Vatican, and probably rightfully so, they felt they had security handled, and they really were not thrilled with people with guns coming inside the walls of the Vatican. And they did not want any, it was just Nancy Reagan. Nancy Reagan, First Lady Nancy Reagan was going to visit the Vatican. I can't remember where the president was. But she came to Rome during a European trip and to visit with the Pope. And the Vatican was adamant, no Secret Service. Absolutely no Secret Service. Well, President Reagan himself ruled, that ain't going to happen, because this was not that long after he had been shot and after the Pope had been shot, after John Paul II had been shot. So what they did is Wendy assured the Vatican, no Secret Service. Well, the head of the First Lady's Secret Service detail came in under the guise of being a staffer. He pretended to be one of the First Lady's staffer. And yes, I think he had a gun tucked on him somewhere. So yes, they lied to the Vatican. What can I say?
2: Gene Becker, I think one of my favorite stories is when we got to meet longtime Secret Service agent Barbara Riggs.
0: Oh my goodness. Are you talking about Panama?
2: I'm talking about Panama.
0: She was sent, she was a very new Secret Service agent. She was young, and she was part of the Secret Service, sort of the intelligence division. And she was sent to Panama. President Carter was going to Panama to officially hand back the Panama Canal. And it was a very big deal. It was very controversial. It was controversial in the United States because people didn't think we should give it back. It was controversial in Panama because they didn't think we were going far enough. We were still going to retain military there and some control of the canal. Anyway, Barbara was sent on the advance team. And offhand, I don't remember who the president of Panama was at the time, but his number two was a man named Noriega, who, of course, we all know went on to become the president of Panama and who the first President Bush eventually took out of the country and arrested him. But what happened to poor Barbara is Noriega became obsessed with her and basically followed her everywhere, said inappropriate things, touched her inappropriately. He was horrible. He was truly horrible. And the advice she was getting from her bosses, and she was a professional and she got this, they sort of liked that he was obsessed with her because, you know, everybody's trying to spy on the other person. So the fact that she was being tracked by Noriega, they sort of used that to their benefit. But Barbara is just a great story. Barbara includes a lot of great detail, but she could not wait to get out of the country. She writes that she was on the first flight back out of the country the day after the visit ended. I mean, just disgusting. And yes, she was probably cheering the loudest when Noriega was removed from office years later.
2: I was warned by the CIA before I left for Panama, Barbara Riggs writes, that Noriega was a notorious womanizer who loved blonde, blue-eyed young women, so to take care. In our first meeting, Noriega took an immediate interest in me. The CIA briefers were not wrong about his instant attraction to blondes, and he liked that I spoke Spanish. Barbara Riggs writes, I was out jogging one morning when a van pulled up alongside me. Noriega's lackey, Lino, asked if I could accompany him as the colonel wants to talk to you. I resisted a bit because I was in jogging attire and did not think it appropriate to meet with Noriega attired as such. But Lino insisted, so I got into a van, which in effect was an arsenal. There were several AK-47s hanging on the van's walls, plus other sundry firearms. These guys were ready for combat. As we pulled away from the curb, a hand grenade rolled across the floor in front of my feet. She was, this turned into a diplomatic mission for her, didn't it?
0: It did. It absolutely did. And I probably shouldn't say this. This is not in the book. But keep in mind, I was chief of staff to the former head of the CIA for 25 years and learned a lot from listening to George Herbert Walker Bush. I love that you read what the CIA warned her, how he liked blonde, young, blonde, blue-eyed women, which describes Barbara to a T at that time in her life. Why do we think she was sent to Panama? CIA was not stupid. And what I love about it is she handled it like a pro. You know,
1: she really did. I think she gets a lot of credit for
0: a lot of credit
1: hanging in there and completing the mission and not letting Noriega get the best of her, frankly.
0: Yeah, absolutely.
2: The story goes on about having to go to a disco with Noriega and dancing with him and just the whole thing. She was also present in 1991, I believe it was, when George H.W. Bush went to Japan.
1: She was, yeah.
0: Yes, she was.
1: I was on that trip, and, you know, this is the famous episode where the President of the United States threw up in the lap of the Prime Minister of Japan. And, you know, it was an embarrassing moment. It was a surprising moment. There was a camera in there, unfortunately, at the dinner, which the Americans were not aware of. And so what might have been a small incident turned into a worldwide incident of people not knowing if the president was okay or not for a few hours. But Barbara does a great job of giving the play-by-play of how the Secret Service did their best to help the president through what was a very uncomfortable evening, both physically and PR-wise.
2: And this is... Go ahead, Jean.
0: Peter, for years, I think I maybe added this to the book. You know, whenever anyone would, I remember in particular one time in Kennebunkport, a man who had just gotten fired from his job, and he was crying on President Bush's shoulder and says, "You have no idea. I've been publicly humiliated," because he had a very high profile job, and he was going on and on and on. And President Bush looked at him and said, "I threw up on the Prime Minister of Japan." He said, I think he said, "Pull up your big boy pants and just, you know, figure it out."
2: And we'll get right back to Q&A from C-SPAN.
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2: And now back to Q&A from C-SPAN. Our guests are Gene Becker and Tom Collamore. They're former staffers to President George H.W. Bush, and they are the co-authors of the book Don't Tell the President: The Best, Worst, and Mostly Untold Stories from Presidential Advance. Well, Gene Becker and Tom Collamore, what happened, what went wrong on the advance for President Reagan to the Bitburg cemetery?
0: You know,
1: it snowed.
0: The biggest thing that happened was Mother Nature. When the pre-advance team went to Bitburg to prepare for President Reagan, it was important to Chancellor Kohl for President Reagan to pay tribute to World War Germans veterans. What they did not know, there was a huge snowstorm when they were at Bitburg Cemetery, and all of the tombstones were covered in snow. What they did not realize is that cemetery was full of top Nazis. I get SS soldiers. It was a bunch of SS soldiers. So it was a disaster.
2: And
1: to the credit of the advance team, and Jim Hooley in particular, you know, they admit they failed. And more importantly, they were willing to share that story for the book because, again, not a positive story from anyone's perspective, but a lot to learn from it as well.
2: I think one of the other fail stories that you have in the book came from a campaign trail. This is Matt Bennett in 1988 and a tank. What is that story?
0: You know, I'll start the story and let Tom finish it. But again, to Tom's point about the Reagan team being willing to tell us about Bitburg, God love Matt. And it was Josh King, I think, who wrote the story, who was part of the Dukakis team, that they were willing to tell the story. You know, I mean, and there's stories like that throughout the book, which I just love. There's a whole chapter, in fact, called The Day I Thought I Would Get Fired. But we love that advanced people came forward to admit, yeah, sometimes we screwed up. The Dukakis tank story, if you're of a certain age, you definitely remember it, 1988, and the Dukakis campaign was trying to figure out how to, they're a little intimidated by Vice President Bush's foreign policy record. Ambassador to the UN, envoy to China. Of course, he was shot down during World War II, been vice president for almost 8 years. Governor Dukakis had been governor of Massachusetts. So they thought visiting, that he went to General Dynamics factory in Michigan to visit where they were making the top-of-the-line tanks for the U.S. Army. And they thought that would be a good way to show his knowledge and interest in all things defense. The problem is, like the Queen of England, Governor Dukakis was short. And the photo op was a disaster. His head barely poked out of the top of the tank. They did a photo op of him riding in a tank, and he was wearing a helmet. And it just, and the advance team actually knew it. They tried to talk the campaign out of him getting in that tank. He could come to General Dynamics, but they tried to change the flow of the show. They could see this coming. But it was really Governor Dukakis who, he was just interested in learning about the tank. And so I will turn it over to Tom, who can talk about what the Bush campaign then did with that disastrous photo op.
1: Well, I think Gene hit it on the head. You know, Governor Dukakis was a cerebral guy. And if he wore the helmet, he could hear the General Dynamics executive, a guy named Gordon England, who later went on to senior positions at the Pentagon, explained to him what was going on with the tank while he was riding in it. And also, it was the rules. You were supposed to wear a helmet. It was like wearing a helmet on a bike. And as Dukakis' aides in the story say, you know, Dukakis was a rule follower, so he was going to wear the helmet. In any event, there is a universal rule of not wearing funny hats if you're campaigning for office, and that was broken in a big way here.
2: Was that a
1: within a couple of days, the Bush team had taken that photo op and turned it into a classic campaign commercial, 30-second commercial called The Tank, that aired during the World Series in October. And it contributed to a pretty significant slide in the polls for Dukakis as a result. So.
2: And we should remind our viewers that both Gene Becker and Tom Collamore are H.W. Bush alums, so that was probably a good day in your world when the tank happened.
0: I was actually a newspaper reporter for USA Today in 1988 covering the campaign, so I was neutral.
1: Oh, I was
0: totally neutral. I was
1: in the bubble on the vice president's campaign plane, and yes, it was pretty evident immediately that this was a bit of a political gift that had just been handed over.
2: So. Well, it was in 1993. President Clinton was going to Capitol Hill. Andrew Friendly tells the story of the teleprompter.
1: I tell you, that's a life passing before you moment. President Clinton was inclined to make edits to his speeches up until the last minute. So he and is riding to Capitol Hill with his aide, Andrew Friendly, and his top communications advisor, George Stephanopoulos. And they get to the Capitol, and there are edits to be made. And so the two aides go off to the editing room to work on that. Clinton gets up to the dais and starts giving the speech. And it turns out that the wrong speech had been loaded into the teleprompter by mistake. And so he literally turned to Al Gore, sitting behind him in the House chamber, and said, "Al, it's the wrong speech." And so Clinton turns around and he starts talking. And for 12 minutes, he gave the beginning of the speech he was supposed to give, because he had practiced so much and was such a gifted orator, it really wasn't that big a problem for him. And so behind the scenes, the staff is trying to get the teleprompter operator to take the old speech out, find the other one, reload it, get the edits put in, and then they have to catch up to where Clinton is talking and try to sync up what he's saying to the proper part of the speech. All this took about 15 minutes. And to the naked eye and to reporters, nobody knew this happened, which really does speak to Clinton's talent. And to his credit, he called the teleprompter operator after all this because he was afraid somebody was going to orchestrate getting the guy fired, and told him, don't worry about it. You know, mistakes happen. So.
2: Gene Becker, as somebody who is essentially a part of the Bush family for many, many years, there's a story in here about George W. Bush, and I think it's fair to say that, you know, he was known to have a bit of an impatient streak, but I would call this story the just calm down story.
0: Oh, gosh. You know, I do. I love that you brought up that story. You, Peter, you're bringing up all of our favorite stories. I love it. It is. So this was written by 43 advanced person Brian Jones and in D.C. I think they're at the Washington Convention Center. Huge, huge Republican annual Republican dinner, big fundraiser dinner. And only is the President of the United States attending the dinner, but so is a lot of the Bush family, including the president's father, the 41st president of the United States, and his mother, Barbara Bush. Well, the event is over, and it's Brian's job as the lead advance person to lead the Bush family. They're all staying at the White House. Well, Brian is informed that it's very important for, which governor was it, Tom? Do you remember offhand? They wanted to wait for a governor. Kemp Thorne, thank you. Governor Kemp Thorne was going to go back to the White House. He was being considered for a cabinet position, and he was going to ride in the motorcade with the president, and they needed to wait for Governor Kemp Thorne to join them. So there's poor Brian Jones, and no one can find Kemp Thorne. So he's on the elevator holding the door open button. And yes, the 43rd president of the United States got a little impatient and said, let's go, let's go. What are we doing? What are we waiting for? And so Brian explained to him why, you know, sir, we're waiting for Governor Kemp Thorne. I was told you wanted to take him back to the White House. Well, they waited and waited, and the president kept getting more impatient. And one of the brothers who I think we left unnamed in the book.
2: You did.
0: Got irritated at him and said, oh, for heaven's sakes, George, you know, leave it alone. Leave it, you know, just, you know, calm down, you know what, just sort of gave him a hard time, and they sort of got into a typical brother tit for tat. And from the very back of the elevator came this unmistakable voice, calm down, stop it. Well, it was Dad. You know what? And so then they all calmed down, and Dad had spoken. And what I love about this story is, yes, the Bush family had two presidents and governors, and, you know, but at the end of the day, they're just like every family in America. And you have two brothers who are having a little fight, and Dad says, stop it. And they stopped it. And by the way, I love that how Brian left. They finally left Kemp Thorne. No one ever found him. And I think Brian finishes his essay with, to this day, he's not been found. They're still looking for him.
2: Well, Brian Montgomery tells the story of September 11th, 2001. What was the advance role during that whole day?
1: Well, he takes us through in his essay all the events of, frankly, those three days, if you will, starting with being at the school and facilitating Andy Card coming in to inform the president that the second plane had hit the second tower and that America was under attack, facilitating a press statement before leaving the school, and then the dash to the Air Force One and sort of the dramatic, almost vertical takeoff of Air Force One and hopscotching to two different Strategic Air Command bases, and then eventually getting back to the White House so the president could address the nation from the Oval Office. And Brian then talks about going to the Pentagon the next day to survey that scene and decide how best for the president to visit and comfort those who were still going through the wreckage, and then off to the National Cathedral for a big memorial service. But I think the most poignant part of his essay brings us to Ground Zero, where, again, Andy Card asked Brian and Karl Rove to go find an appropriate place for the president to speak to the rescue workers going through the rubble at Ground Zero, and they found a flattened fire department SUV. And, you know, you can remember the iconic image of him being up on the roof of that SUV with the elderly-looking firefighter with the bullhorn pledging that the people who brought those buildings down, these buildings down, would hear from us soon. But then probably the toughest job a president has is the comforter-in-chief job sometimes. And those are unanticipated moments. And he went to the Javits Convention Center and met with the families of the missing firefighters and policemen. And just a gut-wrenching period that Brian describes. And so it all culminates with Brian getting home, and he poignantly talks about getting undressed in his Virginia townhouse. And he looked at his feet, and his dress shoes were covered in white paste from Ground Zero. And he just couldn't bring himself to clean the shoes. And he put them away, and eventually put them away in a plastic bin. And 25 years later, they're still sitting in his closet. So it's quite an essay.
2: Tom Collamore, what's that story that we haven't told? We have 2 minutes left.
1: Well, this book spans almost 60 years of history, and the earliest story in the book is one I really do like. Mm-hmm. A gentleman named Tyler Abel, who's now in his late 90s, was the advance man for Lyndon Johnson going to Boston in 1960 after Labor Day, after Johnson had been put on the ticket. And you asked about, earlier about the big teams and all of that. This is one guy going to Boston. He was in charge of the motorcade, the security, the crowd raising, and the hotel, and all of it. And it was the beginning of Johnson's success on the ticket, and he began his speech by, you know, saying it's quite a trip to go from Austin to Boston. But it's a fun story.
2: Tom Collamore, Gene Becker, co-authors of this book, Don't Tell the President, The Best, Worst, and Mostly Untold Stories from Presidential Advance. It's forwarded by historian John Meacham, and the afterword is by former Bush Chief of Staff Andy Card. Thank you both for spending an hour with us.
0: Thank you. A lot of fun. Appreciate it.
1: A lot of fun.
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Welcome aboard, my friends. 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Thank you for flying the fancy skies. My name is Iris Berkeley. I am your pilot and your flight attendant for flight number 296 of this soundtrack to your utterly fabulous secret agent, oh, so funky life. And it's Monday all over again. We took off with proper Monday number, a song called Gluten Free from 2025's Deep Clean Your House EP. Proper Monday number is DFA Records Darlings, Susie Horn of Prince Horn Dance School, and Christoph. We've got ARP in the background right now. That's Alexis Georgopoulos from 2022's New Pleasures, a song called Embassy Disco. And we will keep that disco ball deployed for a little while longer. We got all sorts of surprises up ahead. If in the meantime, though, you need to page any of our in-flight crew, it's real easy. Just hit that button above your head with a picture of a cocktail shaker on it, and someone will be over to assist you shortly. You can also email the flight deck anytime at all, day or night, at mail@modernjetset.com. A little bit of everything awaits us in this flight, so hang on to the dancing shoes, hang on to those lounge suits, and I think we got you covered. Thanks for flying.

Thank you for flying with Modern Jet Set. I am Iris Berkeley. We are slightly more than a quarter of the way through this hour-long flight, and we've got quite the cover in the background. This is Magic Source. It's a library music-inspired project led by producer Bjorn Wagner of Bacow Rhythm and Steel Band, among others. A 2023 record called Voyage Spectral, and this is, of course, his take on the Tom Tom Club's Genius of Love. Before that, a classic from a certain ratio, or kind of a cover of a classic. It was released in 1981. It's Shack Up, but the original, which you might not know quite as well, was from 1975 from Bambara. Moorish Idols before that from 2025, a five-piece out of London from their record All in the Game. We heard Railway and started off that set with Telehealth. They call themselves, quote, Seattle's hottest post-information pop sensation. From 2026's Green World Image, we heard Cool Job. We got a lot of cool stuff up ahead, so if you need anything at all, give us a shout. It's mail@modernjetset.com. We will be taking this in a slightly more soulful direction, so hold on to your hats, and thanks for flying.

0: Lavisa Free with a classic of the repertoire from back in 1973 to take us to the first half of today's Modern Jet Set Flight from Remember My Song. We heard I Got That, and you might recognize this. It's been sampled from everyone from Jay-Z to Eminem. Before that, something new from Brother Wallace, West Point, Georgia-based singer, pianist, and soul revivalist. From his debut Electric Love, we heard Gone with the Wind and kicked it off with a new one from Michelle David and the True Tones. It was Pick Up the Pieces from 2026's Soul Woman. So like I said, we are halfway through today's flight. The second half has got so much in store, including a brand new one from Beth Orton. Stay right where you're at. And as always, thanks for flying the fancy skies.
1: 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Rhythm and news.

It's Modern Jet Set. Thank you for joining us on this little high altitude dance party. We've got Toki Monsta in the background right now, LA-based producer and label leader. It's from her 2025 record Eternal Reverie featuring Kaylin Ellis. It's called For You. DJ Seinfeld before that, new standalone single from the producer called You Can't Come Home featuring British singer T.S. Gray. And Helado Negro from his 2025 EP The Last Sound on Earth, we heard Don't Give It Up Now. Started everything off with Beth Orton in her first single since 2022's Weather Alive. It's called The Ground Above, out on Partisan Records. And I hope all of this finds you oh so well. If you find yourself in need of more of this jet set vibe during the rest of your week, you can always find an instant replay of this most recent flight over on modernjetset.com, plus archives and other goodies for you frequent flyers. 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

Brother, we have to find a way to get on top our hurting. The way we take our pain and make a church of it. Call it coping, call it worship. 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
1: Repping the gang out here, we out here listening to them Neo Archives tunes, them summer vibes. We need more of these summer vibes. You keeping the summer up, trust me, come on. How you been though? How you been? You good?

And my friends, this is our final descent here on Modern Jet Set, accompanied by Reuben Vaughn Smith and a song called Flee the Coop. Before that, a short but sweet one from Georgia Ann Muldrow. We heard Chow from 2018's Overload, and Nia Archives with the reprise of Silence is Loud from 2024. Also heard from a new record from Joshua Idahun. It was Brother from I Know You're Hurting, Everyone is Hurting, Everyone is Trying, You Have Got to Try, and I'm Iris Berkeley. Want to sincerely thank you for joining me on today's Flight of Fancy. I'll meet you right back here next time for another extra fancy flight. But if you heard anything you loved in the meantime, don't forget you can find all this info over on modernjetset.com. But until we meet again, stay safe, stay sane, stay sassy, and most importantly, stay sexy, my friends.

0: The Delmarva Peninsula is often called the land of pleasant living. It's 170 miles long from top to bottom and 70 miles wide at its widest point between the Atlantic Ocean and the Chesapeake Bay. 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

people just can't get no satisfaction. Ain't this life been a test to fun? What's born of this is gonna make you run. Ideas that may seem are flowing like a stream, but when wealth it takes control, ideas no

Aaron Lee Tazian, that is the lead single from his upcoming record, Get Over It, Underdog. Look for that to be out about mid-summer. And Aaron Lee Tazian, of course, growing up in Ohio, making his home these days in East Nashville, Tennessee. Jed Bowden with you here on Strange Currency, with music on the way from J.P. Soares and Ann Harris. We'll also get to some music from The Replacements and hear from the Nashville, Tennessee-based outfit, Haunted Like Human. All that, plus Driving and Crying, and right now, Yarn. Yarn is back with a record called Saturday Night Sermon, and from it, this is Where We Land.

New music from Old Crow Medicine Show here on Strange Currency. That is the lead single from the band's record, Union Made. It'll be out right at the beginning of summer. And that tune, My Side of the Mountain, featuring Del McCurry, Ronnie McCurry, and Molly Tuttle. I'm Jed Bodwin with you here on the show, bringing you music before that from Guided by Voices. They're back with a record that'll also be out right around the start of summer. Crawl Space of the Pantheon, that's When You're My Clown, Nothing Happens. And Yarn at the top. Yarn's latest record is Saturday Night Sermon. The tune there is Where We Land. And Where We Land, consistently on this show, is on music. There is music on the way still on this episode from the Claudettes. That Chicago-based outfit has a new single out, predicting an album that'll be out when school is out and so forth. And also a selection from J.P. Soares and Ann Harris. J.P. Soares, noted blues guitarist. Ann Harris, a noted violinist. They teamed up for a new record called Gypsy Blue Review. Get to one of the tunes from that. Also, a little bit later on, hear one from Nick Jaina. And much, much later, the Wood Brothers. Right now, it is time for one from Peter Case. He's back with a live recording called My Life to Live. And from it, this is A Million Miles Away.

0: Peter Case, that is a million miles away, and you can find that on his brand new live recording, My Life to Live, Peter Case at McCabe's. Peter Case, of course, having a career that goes back to the 1970s, performing in a variety of bands before really taking on a solo career in the 1980s, and he can be caught most often as a solo acoustic performer. Native of New York State, he's long made his home in San Francisco. Jed Bowden with you here on Strange Currency with music on the way this hour from Drivin' and Cryin', the Claudettes, and after a break, They Might Be Giants.
1: 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Ample sunshine expected this afternoon with highs around 70. Winds out of the northwest, 5 to 10 miles an hour. Lows dip down to about 50 tonight, clear skies. Highs around 76. Tomorrow, lots of sunshine. That's a look at your forecast from Delmarva Public Media. I'm meteorologist Derek Height. Right now, it's 67 degrees.
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0: Teddy Thompson, that is, She Thinks I Still Care, and that goes back to a record that he made a little more than a decade ago, Up Front and Down Low. He has a new album out this spring, and we will definitely get to some selections from that on upcoming episodes of Strange Currency. We also heard from J.P. Soares and Ann Harris going to South Carolina. Those friends teamed up recently for an LP called Gypsy Blue Review, and that's where you can find that tune. Definitely getting some more music from them on upcoming episodes of Strange Currency. And at the top, They Might Be Giants. They Might Be Giants are back with a record called The World Is to Dig, and that is Get Down. And we are going to get back to some music right now with The Replacements. This is a song that appears on a box set that came out right around 2021 or so, called Dead Man's Pop. It's a second look at the group's late 80s LP, Don't Tell a Soul. The Replacements were quite prolific in their songwriting and recording around that time. And right now we're going to hear a tune that didn't make it onto the original album, but was a pretty well-known B-side, a piece called Portland.
1: Okay, roll tape.

0: Slim Dunlap, that is Hate This Town, coming from his sophomore solo album, 1996's Times Like This. And before that, we heard Slim Dunlap as a member of The Replacements, coming from a box set called Dead Man's Pop. That is an alternate mix of a tune that was floated around as a B-side, a piece called Portland. And Slim Dunlap, of course, guitarist in The Replacements at that time, making his debut on a Replacements recording, in fact, on the record that came out in late 1980s, Don't Tell a Soul, and which is reimagined in the Dead Man's Pop box set. Slim Dunlap figuring fairly large in that box set, as he had some master tapes in his basement for years and years after the recording sessions for Don't Tell a Soul, featuring an original mix by producer Matt Wallace. Dunlap's wife discovered them while she was cleaning out the basement, and they were then sent on to longtime Replacements archivist and biographer Bob Mayer, and that's how we got that box set, Dead Man's Pop. Jed Bowden with you here on Strange Currency, with music still to come on this episode from Dan Tedesco. We'll get to more from Teddy Thompson and his record Up Front and Down Low. And after a break, it's music by Haunted Like Human.
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3: 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Ample sunshine expected this afternoon, with daytime highs approaching 70. West winds 5 to 10 miles an hour. Clear skies again tonight, lows around 51. That's a look at your forecast from Delmarva Public Media. I'm meteorologist Derek Height. Currently, it's 67 degrees.

Driving and Crying, that is music from that Atlanta, Georgia-based outfit's latest LP, Crushing Flowers, a piece called Why Don't You Go Around, and from Nashville, Tennessee, the duo Haunted Like Human, back with a single called Liars. Jed Bowden with you here on Strange Currency, getting ready to bring you music on the other side of the hour from the Wood Brothers, Los Lobos. Get to another tune from They Might Be Giants, and we'll also hear another selection from the band Yarn, and their latest LP, Saturday Night Sermon. All that, plus a new one from Aaron Lee Tazian. In the meantime, we've come to that point where we need to remind you that Strange Currency is a production of KMUW. 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Thanks again for listening. We'll see you in just a little bit. Closings out now with the Claudettes featuring Ella Feingold. This is Touch You Back.

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I'm Jenny O'Connor, your host of Off the Charts, the show where I give you my favorites from this week's Americana and college radio charts. This week, we have artists like Monrovia and Cat Clyde, along with Sweet Pill and Weird Nightmare, which both sound like band names from a random word generator. First up, we're starting with the Americana charts. This is Teddy Thompson at number 47 with So This Is Heartache.

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You just heard Dwayne Betts with Donda Houston. Before that was Caleb Caudill with Slow Growth. And that came after Taj Mahal and the Phantom Blues Band with Time. And Teddy Thompson at the top of the set with So This Is Heartache. Continuing on, we have a song off of Monrovia's newest album titled Bloodline. Bloodline is an album that kind of seems like a peek into Monrovia's diary. He was born in Liberia during its civil war and was adopted into this white American family when he was young. So his music a lot of the time is exploring themes of war or immigration or self-discovery. And they're very personal. So this song is one of my favorites. It's called Heavy Foot by Monrovia.

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I'm Jenny O'Connor, your host of Off the Charts, sponsored by Malibu Surf Shop. You just heard number 23, Taylor Honeycutt and John Moreland with Did We Forget About Love? That came after His Golden Messenger's Off the Charts debut with In the Middle of It. And we started with number 3 on the charts, Monrovia with Heavy Foot. And now we're halfway through the show, which means it's time for Off the Cuff. This is a segment where I spin a wheel to get a random number and compare those songs from that spot on both the Americana and college radio charts. This week, we have number 14. At number 14 on the Americana charts, we have Cat Clyde with Man's World, which we've heard before. And on the college radio charts, we have a new one. This is Sun Little with his song Rabbit. Here's Cat Clyde.

You just heard Sun Little Song Rabbit and Cat Clyde's Man's World, both at number 14 on their respective charts. Now, remember, if you need a refresher on any of the songs you hear on today's episode of Off the Charts, you can go to delmarvapublicmedia.org and go to the Homegrown Shows tab to find all previous episodes and set lists of Off the Charts. Now that we've got that covered, we're moving into college radio chart territory. This next one is from an album that came out a couple months ago, came out at the end of February. This artist has been solid on the charts for a good long while. This is Buck Meek with Ring of Fire.

You're listening to Off the Charts with support from Malibu Surf Shop in Ocean City. We got some new artists in here this week. That last one was Mise en Scene, the indie garage rock band from Winnipeg, California. That was their song, I Confess. Before that was Arlo Parks, one of their more chill songs called Blue Disco. Before that was Status Non-Status with their song Good Enough. And the set was started with Ring of Fire by Buck Meek. And now, we're getting into the angstier college radio charts, okay? Bear with me. Starting with Sweet Pill at number 4 on the charts. I'm going to preface all of these ahead of time because this is going to take us right to the end of the hour. So we have Glow by Sweet Pill, who's one of my recent favorites. After that, you'll hear Glady with Push Me Down. After that, you'll hear Might See You There by Weird Nightmare. And part of a song from number 2 on the charts, it's a band called Cootie Catcher and their song Straight Drop. Starting off, this is number 4 on the college radio charts, Sweet Pill.

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Welcome to a special Mother's Day edition of Sounds from the Mother Road, American Roots Music. I'm Jamie Hoover. It's a pleasure to be here to bring you these Mom Day tunes, sentimental songs, as well as some hot mama songs, mean mama songs, moms who have tattoos, things our mama told us, all coming up on a special Mom's Day edition of Sounds from the Mother Road. Started off with Elvis Presley and That's All Right, Mama, from the Sun Record Collection. Heather Miles coming up next with Mom's a Star.

I remember Mama praying for a better way of life. But I don't recall a change of any size.

Dolly Parton and Her Coat of Many Colors, with Merle Haggard before that, Mama's Hungry Eyes, off his album The Bluegrass Sessions. Heather Miles with Mom's a Star, her latest release, In the Wind. Welcome to a special Mother's Day edition of Sounds from the Mother Road. Universal Cowboys coming up next with Hot Mama Stomp.

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1: Why do you say that, Diaz?
0: Man, listen to that piano playing.
1: Oh, yeah, that's old Pappy Godson.
0: You know what that reminds me of?
1: No, Diaz, what does that remind you of, boy?
0: Well, that reminds me of a little old gal I used to flit around with down in a blue nose town.
1: Hey, could you tell me about that gal, boy?
0: Well, go over and get yourself a chair and relax, I'll tell you. 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

0: Well, taking us out of our Hot Mamas and Mean Mama set with Bob Wills' Mean Mama Blues, and that's from a selection from Hot Mama Stomp, Stompin' Singers and Western Swingers Proper Records. Johnny Bond and his Red River Valley Boys with Mean Mama Boogie, and Deuce Spriggins with Red Hot Mama, Swing West from Razor and Tie Records, and the Universal Cowboys with Hot Mama Stomp. This is a Mom's Day special here on Sounds from the Motherhood. I'm Jamie Hoover. As always, such a pleasure to be here to bring you American Roots music right here on your public radio station, the Cornell Herd Band and Mom's Tattoo.
1: You know, Johnny, all the girls have got tattoos today.
2: Really?
1: I think Mom was just a little ahead of her time. Kind of cutting edge, if you know what I mean.

Jethro Burns' Mama Was a Truck Driving Man, and we also had Billy Joe Shaver with Mother Trucker from the album Big Rig Deluxe, a musical salute to the American truck driver from Diesel Only Records. Joe Ely live at Antone's from Rounder Record and Nacho Mama. And Tony Joe White with Mamas Don't Let Your Cowboys Grow Up to Be Babies. And the Cornell Herd Band with Mom's Tattoo, the album Beyond the Purple Hills. Well, continuing with our Mom's Day special on the Mother Road, Johnny Paycheck, The Only Hell My Mama Ever Raised.

James Talley, When Mama Ain't Happy, his album Heart Song. And Hardy Hill and the Long Gone Daddies with Step Back Mama from Cow Island Records, Bar of Gold, and started off with Johnny Paycheck, The Only Hell My Mama Ever Raised. Wind up our special Mom's Day edition here on Sounds from the Mother Road, our tunes about mamas, and the Stumbleweeds with Only Mama That'll Walk the Line.

Austin Lounge. Lizard's taking us out of this edition. Happy Mom's Day tune, 40 years old, and I'm living in my mom's garage, from their album from Sugar Hill Records, Never an Adult Moment. Jimmy LaFave and Elvis Loved His Mama, and started off with The Stumbleweeds with The Only Mama That'll Walk the Line. You've been tuned to Sounds from the Mother Road, American Roots Music, right here on your public radio station, featuring a special Mom's Day edition. My name is Jamie Hoover. Thanks for tuning in. Until next time, happy trails.

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4: Validate GOP power after the Supreme Court further weakened the Voting Rights Act.
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4: I'm Sasha Pfeiffer.
5: And I'm Elsa Chang. President Trump is going to China for a summit with President Xi Jinping, including a critical trade negotiation.
6: When I was in Asia a few weeks ago, factories were operating at full capacity. That cargo is arriving now here in Los Angeles.
4: Plus, an author's view of what might happen if our planet is ravaged by climate change and shifting geopolitical alliances that result from that.
7: We have approached this trilogy of books in the spirit of not trying to predict the future, but trying to speculate what worst-case outcomes would be.
5: Those stories and more after this news.
8: Live from NPR News, I'm Lakshmi Singh. The U.S. war with Iran is hitting energy prices and helped drive annual inflation to the highest level in roughly 3 years. The Labor Department says consumer prices in April were 3.8% higher than the same time a year earlier. President Trump is en route to China for a high-stakes meeting with leader Xi Jinping. NPR's Emily Feng is covering the state visit.
9: Calling China's Xi Jinping an amazing man, Trump said the meetings with Xi later this week will cover energy prices, the war with Iran, and Taiwan, the democratic island China hopes to control one day. Asked about a delayed multi-billion dollar U.S. weapons sale to Taiwan, Trump has said he would talk about it with China's Xi Jinping.
10: A lot of good things can happen. Now, we'll be talking about, he'll bring up Taiwan.
9: American legislation requires the U.S. to provide for Taiwan's defense, and that includes selling Taiwan arms. Trump has also said he'll raise the case of imprisoned Hong Kong activist and publisher Jimmy Lai, as well as an imprisoned Christian pastor in China. Emily Feng, NPR News.
8: Trump is being accompanied by several powerful corporate executives with significant business interests in China. They include billionaire Elon Musk, who is in a legal battle with OpenAI chief Sam Altman that could have major implications in artificial intelligence. At a California trial, Altman testified today to defend his business record against Musk's allegation that he betrayed their shared vision for OpenAI. NPR's John Ruich has more.
11: Musk helped found the company and put in $38 million, but he left in 2018 after a dispute over who would run the for-profit. He's seeking a rollback of the for-profit entity and the ouster of Altman and Brockman, changes that could reshape one of the most important AI companies in the world.
8: NPR's John Ruich referencing OpenAI president co-founder Greg Brockman. This is primary day in Nebraska, where Democratic candidates are competing for the party's nomination in the 2nd Congressional District. Molly Ashford with Nebraska Public Media says the winner will face Republican Brinker Harding in November.
12: With the retirement of five-term Republican Congressman Don Bacon, Democrats are hoping to flip a House seat in the so-called blue dot of Nebraska's 2nd District. Democratic voter Emily Anderson says this year presents the best chances for that flip since she moved to Omaha 8 years ago.
13: This definitely feel like the best shot we've ever had.
12: The Democratic primary is crowded with seven names on the ballot. One of those candidates has already dropped out, and three of them are likely to garner most of the vote. But in Nebraska, much of the conversation about the race has been dominated by an influx of negative advertising. A dozen PACs have spent more than $5 million on ads during the primary, mostly supporting candidate Denise Powell and opposing John Kavanaugh. For NPR News, I'm Molly Ashford.
8: From Washington, this is NPR News. Members of a Senate panel grilled FBI Director Kash Patel today about reported allegations of excessive drinking on the job. Patel sparred with Democratic Senator Chris Van Hollen.
14: Unlike your baseless reports, the only person that was slinging margaritas in El Salvador on the taxpayer dollar with a convicted gangbanging rapist was you.
15: You know,
14: the only person that ran up a $7,000 bar tab in Washington, D.C. at the lobby bar was you. So the only individual in this room that has been drinking on taxpayer dime during the day
15: is
14: you.
15: Director Patel, come on. These are serious allegations that were made against you.
8: Patel testifying today before the Senate Appropriations Committee. Questions are being raised after Transportation Secretary Sean Duffy turned a family road trip into a reality TV series. Here's NPR's Rachel Treisman.
16: Back in the 1990s, Duffy starred in one MTV show and met his wife on another. The couple and their nine kids are now the focus of The Great American Road Trip, a five-part series that will air on YouTube. The show urges other families to hit the road too, but critics say that is hard to do when gas prices are so high because of the U.S. war in Iran. Some also wonder if taxpayers footed the family's bill. Duffy says production costs were covered by a nonprofit, which in turn credits sponsors like Boeing, Toyota, and Shell. The Department of Transportation says the series was filmed in 1 to 2 day production windows, during which Duffy conducted business, including air traffic control tower visits. Rachel Treisman, NPR News.
8: I'm Lakshmi Singh, NPR News in Washington.
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20: 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I'm Sasha Pfeiffer in Washington, D.C.
21: And I'm Elsa Chang in Culver City, California. A movement is underway that could alter the political landscape for generations to come in the Deep South. Republican-controlled states are rushing to consolidate GOP power after the Supreme Court further gutted the Voting Rights Act in a case out of Louisiana. 2 weeks ago, the court limited how race can be used to draw the borders of congressional districts. Black voters say that their voices are now at stake. NPR's Debbie Elliott reports.
22: Black representation in Congress saw historic gains after passage of the 1965 Voting Rights Act, a game-changing achievement in the civil rights movement. Here's the Reverend Martin Luther King Jr. in a famous speech outside the Alabama State Capitol after a pivotal voting rights march from Selma to Montgomery in 1965.
23: How long? Not long. Because the arc of the moral universe is long, but it bends toward justice.
24: Yes, sir.
23: How long? Not long.
22: Now, civil rights activists see the arc bending backwards. The Supreme Court's Louisiana ruling has served as a wake-up call.
25: We're in a very dangerous period.
22: Dorothy Dozier Crenshaw has been fighting for civil rights ever since the 1950s, when she was a teenager active in the Montgomery bus boycott. She says this moment feels just as pivotal.
25: And I think if people stay silent, then we will lose the democracy.
22: Crenshaw says she's ready to fight after Alabama's Republican-controlled legislature passed a plan last week to change congressional maps. It's a move that would eliminate one of the state's two largely black districts.
25: They came here to do what they were assigned to do. So we need to do what we're assigned to do. And that is to fight for justice and equality in this country.
22: The U.S. Supreme Court yesterday cleared the way for Alabama to void the results of next week's primary. Instead, it will hold a special election in August under

0: and in the U.S. House. The other five are all white Republicans. In a social media post, Republican State Attorney General Steve Marshall lauds the victory, saying his job was to put the legislature in a position to draw a map that favors Republicans.
1: For years, federal courts have forced Alabama to draw its congressional and legislative maps around race, ordering the state to create majority-minority districts under the Voting Rights Act. We have fought for years against courts forcing Alabama to sort its citizens by race, and we were right to fight.
0: Elsewhere, Tennessee split up a majority black district in Memphis, and similar plans are moving ahead in Louisiana and South Carolina. Republican leaders say while the Supreme Court's ruling eliminates race as a criterion, it does allow gerrymandering along party lines. So Alabama State Senator Chris Elliott says that's what they're doing.
2: As a partisan, right, as a Republican senator, I'm interested in making sure we have as many Republicans to support the president, to support Speaker Johnson as possible.
0: In a statement, the GOP caucus in the Alabama House bragged of doing their part to ensure, quote, Congress stays red. Freshman Democratic Congressman Shamari Figures of Mobile holds one of the targeted seats. He calls the redistricting push a last-ditch effort to assure
3: Of moving the goalposts, of changing the rules during the game, of stacking the deck, of rigging the outcomes, whatever terminology you want to use. That's what's motivating this. I think they've been pretty clear about that. And unfortunately, we've seen far too many states just bend the knee and just be willing to do whatever he tells them to do.
0: The result, Figure says, takes away the opportunity for African Americans to have a say in who represents them in Congress in a state where black people make up just over a quarter of the population. During debate, GOP State Senator Greg Allbritton invoked the nation's founding document to justify removing race.
4: We all in this body believe the almost scriptural axiom from our Declaration of Independence. We hold these truths to be self-evident, that all men are created equal.
0: State Republicans like Alabama Senate President Pro Tem Garland Gudger argue no one is taking away anyone's right to vote.
5: We should be about a partisan lines, not about race.
6: I don't really feel like the question is about, is it party or race? It's both.
0: That's Evan Milligan of Montgomery. He's the named plaintiff in another key voting rights case heard by the U.S. Supreme Court, Allen v. Milligan, where justices found that Alabama's congressional map discriminated against black voters by diluting their vote. He and other black voters won, resulting in a three-judge panel redrawing district lines. Now, the Supreme Court has cleared the way for the state to revert to the map it found to be discriminatory 3 years ago.
6: Something can have an impact that is viewed as racist, but the intent is not racist. We don't intend to be racist, but... And I think that's the same but that's happened like since the founding of the country is we don't all men are created equal. But
0: in much of the Deep South, black voters tend to vote Democratic. So Milligan says when you gerrymander for party, the result can disenfranchise black voters. He sees the move to consolidate power for one party as a threat to the country. Fighting it, he says, will take a new wave of activism and a change in mindset.
6: You're either going to recognize I'm a human being and that I have the capacity to benefit you as a leader, and that it's probably more to your advantage to engage with me with some degree of equality than be locked into some type of eternal conflict with me.
0: The conflict over voting rights is one that's likely to remain in the courts, both state and federal. It's exhausting for black voters, Milligan says, but about forcing America to live up to its ideals. Debbie Elliott, NPR News, Montgomery.
7: Mm-hmm. Israeli Prime Minister Benjamin Netanyahu's far-right government may be on the verge of collapsing. A vote to dissolve parliament has been called for.

0: next week, and elections could be called in early September. NPR's Daniel Estrin is on the line from Tel Aviv. Hi, Daniel.
1: Hi, Sasha.
0: What is prompting this?
1: Well, one of Benjamin Netanyahu's main coalition partners announced, quote, "We have no trust in Netanyahu anymore," and that party called to dissolve the Israeli parliament as soon as possible. This is an ultra-Orthodox Jewish faction of Netanyahu's coalition, and this faction is upset that Netanyahu is not advancing a law that it really wants to see passed, a law that would exempt ultra-Orthodox Jewish Israelis from It's been a contentious issue for years, but the basics are that most Jewish Israelis are required to serve in the military once they graduate high school. But historically, ultra-Orthodox Jews and Hasidic Jews have been exempt from that, and they've been allowed instead to attend religious studies. Well, the last couple years of war across the region really changed the dynamic in Israel. The country simply needed more soldiers. And so that placed a lot of political pressure on Israel's ultra-Orthodox, ultra-religious community to take part in military service. And the Supreme Court here also said it's illegal to let ultra-Orthodox Israelis dodge the military draft. Netanyahu was trying to find a solution to this, to cater to his ultra-Orthodox political partners. He wasn't able to find one, and that's what's triggering this current political crisis. Now, this ultra-Orthodox party threatening to leave and to dissolve the parliament, that party alone cannot collapse Netanyahu's government. The question is if it will succeed in convincing another ultra-Orthodox party to bolt as well in the coming days. And if that happens, then Netanyahu will lose his majority, and that would topple the government. It could happen as early as next week.
0: Daniel, how significant would it be if Netanyahu's coalition potentially did collapse now? And then what does this mean for Netanyahu's hold on power?
1: Well, in terms of the significance, I mean, whether the government collapses in the coming week, that could mean elections take place as early as September, but that won't make much of a difference time-wise because the elections are already scheduled anyway for late October. But what is interesting is that we already see Netanyahu planning for the day after, for what happens after elections. We're seeing him quickly push through some senior appointments, appointing people to head Israel's intelligence agencies. He's trying to cement his agenda in this time of transition. I spoke about that with Tal Schneider. She's a political correspondent for the Times of Israel.
2: Netanyahu is moving very fast these days to put loyalists in many spots, in very important spots around the country for, you know, people that he thinks that may stay loyal to him after election. This is crucial. And you see a huge fight from the opposition and media and courts to avoid some of those nominations.
1: Now, Netanyahu is seeking re-election, but there's a front-runner who's challenging him, the right-wing former Prime Minister Naftali Bennett. So we are going to be expecting some really crucial few months coming up in Israel. It's a very sensitive time. Technically, there's a ceasefire in Gaza, Iran, and Lebanon, but those fronts could return to open conflict at any moment. So whatever Netanyahu decides to do will have a major impact on these upcoming elections.
0: That is NPR's Daniel Estrin in Tel Aviv. Daniel, thank you.
1: You're welcome.

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4: 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Ample sunshine expected this afternoon, with daytime highs approaching 70. Winds out of the west, 5 to 10 miles an hour. Lows dip down to about 52. Tonight, clear skies. And that's a look at your forecast from Delmarva Public Media. I'm meteorologist Derek Height. Currently, it's 70 degrees.
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6: From NPR News, this is All Things Considered. I'm Sasha Pfeiffer.
7: And I'm Mary Louise Kelly. Jim Stavridis and Elliot Ackerman are both veterans. Ackerman is a Marine, 5 tours in Iraq and Afghanistan. Stavridis is a retired 4-star admiral, also a former Supreme Allied Commander of NATO. So it might not surprise you that when these two set out a few years ago to write fiction together, they wrote about war. Their first novel was titled 2034 because it was set in the year 2034. It imagined a war between the U.S. and China. When they came to the phone to talk with us about it, Admiral Stavridis told me the book was meant to strike a warning bell.
8: Almost any time an established power is challenged by a rising power, it leads to war. It's a dangerous moment, and 15 years from now, I think, will be a moment of maximum danger because China will have advanced in its military capability and technology. We're standing into danger, as we would say in the Navy.
7: All right, so that was China, book one. A few years later, the Stavridis-Ackerman duo struck again with a second novel titled and set in 2054. So we called them again. Ackerman told me this time the plot was about AI and about Americans turning on each other.
9: These forces of change, which seem to be, you know, pushing the United States up to the brink of civil war, making it so we can't, you know, speak to one another or hear one another's viewpoints. And that seemed to have led to the assassination of an American president.
7: Well, today, Elliot Ackerman and Jim Stavridis are wrapping up their trilogy, and the focus is the havoc climate change has wrought. They join me to talk about their new book, 2084. Hi, you two. Welcome back.
10: Thanks, Mary Louise.
11: Yeah, thank you.
7: Okay, so here we are, the future you imagine in 2084. Involves so many storms that authorities have stopped naming them. They're numbering them instead. You write that a traditional hurricane season by 2084 had become a quaint notion. Why, Elliot? Because it's always hurricane season?
11: Basically, because it's always hurricane season. And then as we look at the challenges that are going to face us in the year 2084, it includes changing geography and the importance of that changing geography and the political tensions that will arise versus the winners versus the losers as the equatorial zones in the world become less and less inhabitable. So not only are we imagining the future, future of war, but we're also imagining the future of geopolitics and how geography is going to relate to that.
7: Yeah. Some things haven't changed in your imagination. The U.S. is still the U.S. Washington, D.C. is still the capital. You do imagine things, though, like the UN, the United Nations headquarters is now in Greenland, in New Greenland.
10: Indeed, the headquarters is in Greenland, and I think people will be happy to hear it's not part of the United States at this point. But here's a really interesting geopolitical angle, picking up on Elliot's point. By 2084, it's entirely possible, and the book theorizes that the U.S. and China have become allies.
7: Elliot, go back to the alliance that Admiral Stavridis mentioned. It seems unlikely sitting here in 2026, but the U.S. and China are tight. This is a three-pronged alliance, though. It's China, it's the U.S., and...
11: Well, we see that it's mainly driving this is China and the United States, and we frame them as basically a consortium, and that includes India and really the main industrialized powers. And the main political tension in the book is against the reparationists, and these reparationist nations are equatorial. They're ones that have really felt the pain of climate change. And a key theme in this book is migration. The reparationist nations are claiming land reparations against the consortium. And that really frames the military conflict that is at the centerpiece of 2084.
10: I think that's absolutely right. And the tensions pulling at the United States today are pulling us in different directions. They're pulling us to imagine California and Oregon become some kind of different entity. Florida is on its own. Perhaps the larger center holds together. We just don't know. But again, all of this is a cautionary tale about where these tensions might lead us.
7: Where are we putting Texas in here, Admiral?
10: I think Texas very likely will be standing alone as well by that time.
11: Well, I would make the point to caveat off what Jim said is that, one of the things we also, no spoilers here, but that the book imagines and takes the reader through is how alliances shift and how geopolitical events affect these actors. And, the reason that Florida has split off from the United States. So, we're doing that work, that imaginary work, because I think we've recognized in writing these books and in our study of history that the only thing you can really bet on is change.
7: You are reminding me, Elliot, of something you told me when we were speaking about the earlier books, which is you find it really cathartic imagining all these catastrophes that you are inventing. And again, this is all fiction. But I remember you saying that maybe if we imagine the worst case scenarios, we may be able to avoid them. That feels
11: Absolutely.
7: Tough when it comes to climate change. It feels like the worst case scenario is in real life coming at us fast.
11: Well, I think it's we have approached this trilogy of books in the spirit of not trying to predict the future, but trying to speculate what worst case outcomes would be if we're not awake and aware of the challenges that exist.
10: Let me add to that, if I can, Mary Louise, that these are not books about the end of the world, but they are indeed warning flags to us about what we need to do to avoid the disasters that could befall us.
7: Yeah. So do y'all finish this trilogy more optimistic about America than when you began? Admiral, you first.
10: I do. And again, I'm an optimist. I'm Greek American, so I'm required to be optimistic. It's a nature of our DNA. But I wouldn't bet against the human spirit. And I go back to the last scene where the vineyards are planted. I'll do a little spoiler alert. Those are vineyards cuttings from the island of Santorini in Greece. Mm. And that symbolizes my view that we will get through these moments. I firmly believe that.
7: And that ancient roots and vines will be bearing fruit well toward the end of this century. Elliot, how about you?
11: I do. I remain optimistic. And I think that, you know, we as Americans and humanity, we've always, you know, figured a way through. We are a tenacious species. And I think when you read this story through the eyes of the characters that are in it, you can see the optimism that the Admiral and I have brought to this entire endeavor.
7: Elliot Ackerman and Admiral Jim Stavridis talking about the latest and last book in their fiction trilogy. It is titled 2084. This was a pleasure. Thank you both.
11: Thank you.
10: Thank you, Mary Louise.
7: Stavridis and Ackerman and I also talked about the future of warfare and what lessons they're taking from the war in Iran. You can hear our full conversation on our national security podcast, Sources and Methods, wherever you get your podcasts. 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
12: President Trump arrives in Beijing on Wednesday, meeting with China's president about the trade war and more. I'm Steve Inskeep. We're hosting the program from Beijing this week. And here's a big question. Can a U.S. company replace the rare earth minerals that China cut off? On the next Morning Edition from NPR News.
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18: Live from NPR News in Culver City, California, I'm Dwayne Brown. Inflation hit its highest level in 3 years last month as the Iran war sent U.S. energy, food, and housing costs way up. The consumer price index rose to 3.8% in April, the highest jump for inflation since 2023. As the war in Iran and the continued blockade of the Strait of Hormuz is a major factor, especially in the cost of gas, which is up more than 50% since before the war started, more than 2 months ago. Here's President Trump speaking to reporters before leaving for China today.
19: The blockade is very effective. It's been 100% effective. And one way or the other, it's going to work out very well. It's going to work out very well. I think you're going to have so much oil, you're going to have a gusher of oil like you've never had before.
18: When asked whether he considers Americans' financial situations when making decisions about the war, President Trump said that he doesn't, and he only wants to ensure Iran doesn't get a nuclear weapon. The president has nominated Cameron Hamilton to be the administrator of the Federal Emergency Management Agency, or FEMA. This comes 1 year after Hamilton was fired as the agency's acting administrator. NPR's Michael Copley explains.
20: Hamilton was ousted from FEMA last year after telling lawmakers he didn't think the agency in charge of responding to disasters should be eliminated. He made the statement shortly after Kristi Noem, then Secretary of the Department of Homeland Security, had reiterated Trump's wish to get rid of FEMA. But Noem has gone from DHS, which oversees FEMA, and a council of disaster experts appointed by Trump recently recommended overhauling but not eliminating FEMA. The council's recommendations include making it simpler for disaster survivors to get money and raising the threshold for the federal government to get involved in disaster recovery. Michael Copley, NPR News.
18: Mixed bag of trading on Wall Street today. The Dow gained 56 points. This is NPR. A House Democrat from Connecticut lost his party's nomination last night. Molly Ingram from member station WSHU tells us career politicians across the nation are facing growing challenges from younger candidates.
16: U.S. Representative John Larson has been in the House for more than 25 years. The 77-year-old made headlines last year when he had a partial seizure on the House floor. He was challenged for the primary nomination by several candidates. Former Hartford Mayor Luke Bronin was one of them. Bronin beat Larson 51% to 49% for the Democratic nomination. 46-year-old Bronin says it's proof that voters want a new generation of leaders.
21: What you saw tonight was how strong the hunger for change is out there. And I think this sends a powerful, powerful message.
16: Bronin is no stranger to national politics. He was a senior official at the Treasury during the Obama administration. For NPR News, I'm Molly Ingram.
18: A prominent group of tech executives are joining President Trump on his trip to China this week. Iran and China are longtime allies and trading partners, and this trip is expected to focus largely on the Iran war, which has cut off the flow of commercial traffic in the Strait of Hormuz, affecting businesses around the world. Both the U.S. and China looking to stabilize their relationship, although Trump said today that the U.S. doesn't need China's help with Iran. This is NPR News.
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6: This is All Things Considered from NPR News. I'm Elsa Chang in Culver City, California.
15: And I'm Sasha Pfeiffer in Washington, D.C. President Trump heads to China today for a summit with that country's president, Xi Jinping. The war with Iran and geopolitics are expected to dominate the conversation. But this is also a critical trade negotiation between leaders of the world's two biggest economies. NPR's Scott Horsley joins us now. Hi, Scott.
24: Hi, Sasha.
15: So, Scott, tell us how this relationship between China and U.S. has changed since President Trump returned to the White House.
24: You know, it has waxed and waned, and it really highlights just how high the stakes are. A little over a year ago, remember, the U.S. was in a full-scale trade war with China. President Trump had imposed triple-digit tariffs on Chinese imports. China responded with import taxes of its own. That brought commerce between these two countries to a virtual halt. And both sides realized pretty quickly that was not sustainable, so they backed off those crippling tariffs. But since then, there have been some ups and downs, but the commerce has really basically stabilized. You know, the Port of Los Angeles is a gateway for a lot of shipments from China and other parts of Asia. And the port's executive director, Gene Soroka, said this week, the docks are busy right now moving merchandise to meet demand from U.S. shoppers.
25: When I was in Asia a few weeks ago, factories were operating at full capacity, moving spring and summer merchandise into the pipeline. That cargo is arriving now here in Los Angeles.
24: But the port also offers an illustration of one of the president's complaints about that trade picture. For every four cargo containers that came into Los Angeles last month, almost three went back out empty.
15: Empty. And how does President Trump want to change that picture?
24: Well, he wants to rebalance the trading relationship. And, you know, his policies have redrawn the trading map. The U.S. is buying less from China now than it was a couple of years ago. But China's finding plenty of buyers elsewhere. It's over. replace those Chinese imports with imports from other countries like Vietnam. So the U.S. overall trade deficit hasn't really budged very much.
6: And as we have reported on extensively, the president's tariffs have faced legal challenges. Recap for us where things stand now on that front.
24: Yeah, the president has lost a little bit of leverage here. In February, the Supreme Court struck down the emergency tariffs that Trump imposed on goods from China and most other countries last year. Trump tried to replace those emergency tariffs with a new set of levies. And then last week, those were also found to be illegal by a specialty trade court. So when the president sits down with President Xi, he's not going to have quite the tariff arsenal that he would have a few months ago. That said, Trump does have other tariffs he could employ here, ones that he's used in the past to put pressure on China. One set, for example, is designed to address unfair trading practices. Another is designed to address national security threats. The administration probably has a better case to use those tariffs against China than it does against most of our other trading partners.
6: And Scott, overall, big picture, what would you say it is that Trump wants from China?
24: The White House says the president wants reciprocity and fairness. And to be sure, lots of countries around the world are concerned that China is distorting markets by producing too much and dumping the excess elsewhere. Trump also wants China to buy a lot more stuff from the United States. You know, China has made commitments to buy more in the past and then often fallen short of those promises. U.S. farmers in particular have paid a price when China started buying soybeans from Brazil instead, for example. President Trump is taking a bunch of U.S. business leaders with him on this trip. Some, like Apple's Tim Cook, view China partly as a workshop. Others, like Boeing's Kelly Ortberg or Cargill's Brian Sykes, see China primarily as a potential customer.
6: That's NPR's Scott Horsley. Scott, thank you.
24: You're welcome.
0: Common cancers like breast, skin, and lung cancers have become far more survivable in recent years, but not pancreatic cancer. That is changing, though, thanks to very recent breakthroughs. NPR's Yuki Noguchi spoke with one patient hoping that science will outrun her cancer.
2: For 2 years, Vicki Stinson has defied the odds. She's outliving a pancreatic cancer a doctor said would kill her, as it does most victims, within months.
3: I know it sounds like I should have been absolutely devastated, but I have this drive, and I want to keep going.
2: Stinson, a retired landscape architect, has plenty of reason to. A husband she's adored since college, a love of watercolor painting and hiking in Arizona, where she lives.
3: I'm just so grateful for my husband and my friends. I just have so many people pulling for me, and I'm so grateful.
2: Luckily for Stinson, researchers are breaking through with pancreatic cancer, a disease notoriously hard to detect and treat. The New England Journal of Medicine last week published new clinical trial data. It shows a drug, daraxonrasib, outperforming chemotherapy and enabling patients to live 3 to 4 times longer. It's called a RAS inhibitor, and it targets and kills cells with cancerous mutations. Similar treatments have transformed colorectal and lung cancer care. Stinson participated in its trial. She says the big benefit was ease. It's a single pill, not an hours-long infusion, and it carries few side effects. In her case, just some acne on her face and neck.
3: Kind of brought me back to my teens, but I had great energy. I mean, I had a full year of normalcy. Did a ton of traveling. I went hiking in the Dolomites. Just very active.
2: The new drug is so promising, the Food and Drug Administration this month allowed its maker, Revolution Medicines, access to patients prior to approval. Oncologist Brian Wolpin directs gastroenterology at the Dana-Farber Cancer Institute and is the study's lead investigator. He hopes that means more patients will get the drug within a couple of weeks or months.
4: We are not going to be stuck with just using chemotherapy, which is not as specific as we would like, doesn't work as well as we would like, has more side effects than we would like, and instead shift now to a more targeted approach where we can really go after the gene mutation that is thought to be the main driver of the disease.
2: And Wolpin says it's just the beginning.
4: We would like for patients to have very long, durable responses or be cured from their cancer. And I think the RAS inhibitors will form the backbone of that.
2: Now the question is how to marry that with other new developments. Customized mRNA vaccines, for example, are showing promise. And the FDA also recently approved a new therapy that delivers electrical signals to kill tumor cells. Oncologist Sarah Sarkeesian at Frederick Health in Maryland began using it on pancreatic cancer patients in March. He hopes it will mean less pain and more time for them.
7: The clinical trial showed between roughly 2 to 3 months of additional survival, living longer.
2: Meanwhile, Arizonan Vicki Stinson's cancer returned in March. She's now working with more researchers, hoping for additional breakthroughs.
3: It feels like it's so close, and I kind of feel like a ripe tomato on a vine. And it's like, if I can just keep holding on for a little bit longer, this just might work for me.
2: Yuki Noguchi, NPR News.

0: 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Clips have conquered the internet, as in short excerpts of longer videos. They're everywhere on social media. And behind the clips are many, many clippers who are paid by the view. NPR's Bobby Allen spoke with one of them.
1: Emre Barukto was scraping by in Belgium, doing a little bit of everything. Cleaning cars, working a night shift in a warehouse, making sandwiches at Subway during the day. When he wasn't working, 25-year-old Barukto would take out his iPhone and turn long interviews of influencers into snippets and post them to Instagram.
2: And then one random night, I saw a notification saying that I earned $12. And I was like, okay, cool. This is okay. And then 2 weeks later, I made $2,500.
1: Barukto was getting paid when someone would buy something from a link he placed in a video clip. He got so good at it that he started doing it for other influencers and entrepreneurs. Eventually, he quit his job to be a full-time clipper.
2: I saw a lot of clippers that quit after a week because they didn't get any views. But I've been at this game for more than 3 years.
1: Barukto now has a YouTube page where he teaches people how to make clipping into a side hustle or even a lucrative career, set to dramatic violins, of course.
2: I generated over 1.1 million followers, not just on one account, but across six different clipping pages. I grew all of them past 100K followers, some even past 200K followers. And I'm going to show you exactly how I did it.
1: It's not the first time somebody on YouTube has pitched a way for you to get rich quick, but thousands of people have followed his lead. And that's because there are now marketplaces where agencies upload videos and allow anyone to clip them for cash. Some recent bounties include an agency offering $1 per 1,000 views of clips of Major League Baseball games and an artificial intelligence startup offering $25 every 1,000 views of clips about its product. The founder of a clipping agency told me that clipping is the modern form of a TV ad. Grab a slice of people's attention as they scroll. Barukto agrees with that. He says instead of going through Google or Meta to advertise, people are now just posting a flood of clips to social media. He says the pitch to brands usually goes something like this.
2: We can create a mass clipping campaign. We have a network of clippers. Let us post all of that content. And you don't post videos on Meta ads. You don't waste money on that.
1: Not everyone is buying into the clipping economy. Longtime advertising executive Lou Pascalis of AJL Advisory says clippers are creating a lose-lose-lose situation.
3: That doesn't really satisfy the consumer, doesn't really deliver good value to the advertiser, and strips the originator of the content an opportunity to monetize that content and pay the individual who created it. So it's a perfectly terrible problem.
1: Analyst Ed Elson recently published a Substack piece called The Clip Economy, arguing that the measure of success is no longer how many people watch an episode of something, but how many people saw the clips.
4: They are essentially taking over the entire media ecosystem.
1: Elson is the co-host of the podcast Prof G Markets with New York University marketing professor Scott Galloway. Elson says clips are increasingly a path for people to jumpstart their careers as influencers. He's learning that for himself in real time.
4: Something changed for me when a few people in a row came up to me on the street. They said, hey, you're Ed Elson. You're the Prof G Markets guy. I said, oh, yeah, yeah. You listen to the podcast? I said, oh, no, I don't listen to the podcast, but I love your clips.
1: So his goal now? To make his podcast into even more clips. Bobby Allen, NPR News.

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1: Eight years before his murder, this trumpet player threw a curveball at the jazz world with an essential hard bop release. I'm Stephen Philip Harvey, and you're listening to Jazz Origins, where we highlight iconic jazz albums that paved the way for how we play today. Today, we're looking at The Sidewinder by Lee Morgan. A six-track album of all original compositions, the trumpeter captures the growing sentiment of hard bop with quintet in tow.

This is Morgan's first release to distinctly have the hard bop sound, but arrived right on time. Due to its immense popularity, Morgan's next several albums copy the same format,

trying to conjure the corkscrewed charm of the release by copying its compositional format, specifically that of its titular track. Check out some of the origins of hard bop sounds with The Sidewinder by Lee Morgan.

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1: 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I'm Sasha Pfeiffer.
2: And I'm Elsa Chang. All right, we have a winner. After reviewing more than 6,000 entries to this year's Tiny Desk contest, today, NPR Music crowned Dallas, Texas group Cure for Paranoia with its song, No Brainer. Everybody go left brain, right brain, no brain. I'm so lucky to be talking with rapper and songwriter Cameron McLeod. Cameron, first of all, congratulations. How does it feel to be the winner?
3: You know what?
2: What?
3: It feels amazing. I'm genuinely still so in disbelief that it's happening, and I'm genuinely not going to believe that we won until I'm standing behind that little desk.
2: Oh, well, start believing it. I mean, I get why you're a little incredulous right now, because I understand that you submitted to the Tiny Desk contest 4 times at this point.
3: Yeah.
2: So you are persistent, my friend.
3: Oh, yeah.
2: What do you think made the 4th time the magic time?
3: Well, I mean, my God, it was a no-brainer. I genuinely think that what made this one so different is that it's the most myself that I've been in a submission.
2: Mm-hmm.
3: And it's finally me, like, kind of really accepting myself and, being like, confident in that acceptance. I feel like last year's submission was, like, kind of, like, the start of that.
2: Yeah.
3: Of me beginning to really just like put myself out there and not really care. But I think also since last year is the year that I did a verse every day for a year and got to see the response to me showing up for myself every single day, there's just a newfound trust that I have in myself that I think I went into the submission with, and is what made it so different and has made this one the one.
2: Can we talk more about how you built up this trust in yourself? Like, starting with this song, No Brainer.
3: Yeah.
2: How did it come to you? What does this song mean to you?
3: It's interesting. This submission is actually like every single verse in the submission is one of those verses from the Daily Verse series that I did last year. And I think last year's submission was like me accepting myself, and it was kind of like in a braggadocious way, and kind of just like it was almost like a security blanket a little bit to be like, no, I'm this amazing thing and blah blah blah.
2: Fake it till you make it.
3: Fake it till you make it. But I think this one was just more of like, oh, this is like, oh, we're here. Like, we're actually, there's no more faking it. It's like literally making it. And I also think the biggest difference between all the other submissions was this was the first year that I wasn't just completely depending on Tiny Desk to like be the thing that made or broke our career or the thing that like got our name out there.
2: Huh.
3: I gained over 400,000 followers from posting a verse every single day.
2: Wow.
3: So like ultimately doing a submission this year was really like, why not? It's like such a great form of publicity, and I want to use all of these eyes that I have on me to be able to put eyes on us and on Dallas.
2: What a cool place to be. Like, hey, Tiny Desk, yeah. I'm here if you want it, but I'm cool if you don't want it either, you know?
3: Listen, and it's like it's the whole thing of where it's like you don't get something until you let it go.
2: Yeah.
3: My boyfriend literally told me last year, he was like, you are putting your entire career in the hands of Tiny Desk, and you're waiting for Tiny Desk to be the thing that makes you. But what you should be focusing on is making yourself so that Tiny Desk comes to you.
2: Wow. And this is your boyfriend. I hope you guys are still together, because what a wise thing to say.
3: Listen, he ate with that. He ate with that. And we very much are.
2: Oh, I love that. Well, can you tell me more about the band name Cure for Paranoia? Where does that name come from?
3: The short of it is that 10 years ago, I got placed on medication for bipolar depression and paranoid schizophrenia. Mm-hmm. And I always tell people, it's like, I didn't get diagnosed those things, but I mean, if Tommy has 4 apples, then you know, like this is, that's just the simple math. So like I created Cure for Paranoia because I realized that like the music was way more therapeutic than the medication was. So like I wanted to make music that was therapy. Well, first and foremost for me, and it was therapy for me to really like divulge the stuff that I was going through, what I had going on in my head and what was quote unquote wrong with me. And I think that openness and honesty resonated with people and made other people kind of, it was therapy because it was like, if this guy can be himself, like, why can't I?
2: You felt that the music was more effective.
3: 100%.
2: Than in treating your mental health struggles than the medication.
3: Yes, if I may, quick disclaimer, everyone, please take your meds still. Please take your medicine still. I'm not saying like this is a cure all, but it was definitely, this band definitely saved my life. I'll put it that way.
2: Can you say more about that? How did music feel like therapy? If you can take it down to maybe a more granular level, like you feel grounded when you're making music and performing music?
3: I feel like on stage and writing music and being able to express myself through music is the only time that I'm not performing. I feel like when I'm on stage is the only time when I'm not being performative. I feel like that I'm my most genuine and authentic self when I get to express myself through my lyrics, through being on stage. I've just always been inspired by artists who like don't necessarily make me want to be like them.
2: Yeah.
3: But they're so themselves that it makes me want to be like me. You know what I mean?
2: Yeah. So I also just think you're so lucky to have this thing, performance, which is place where you don't feel forced to perform. I think so many of us need to find that space where they feel completely safe to be who they are, to be authentic. Mm-hmm.
3: Because people who don't create don't have an outlet to create. They instead turn around and then just create problems.
2: Well, speaking of performance, you'll be performing a Tiny Desk concert and then you'll be going on a nationwide tour. Can you talk about
3: that's so crazy.
2: Right?
3: So crazy.
2: How are you even preparing for something like that? And what are you most excited about?
3: I'm just most excited about everything that is going to come from this. Because I know all that we need is just the eyes on us. And then it's like this, the sky's the limit, you know?
2: Well, fourth time is the charm. Congratulations, Cameron.
3: Yes, indeed.
2: That is Cameron McLeod of the 2026 Tiny Desk Contest winning group Cure for Paranoia. You can watch his winning entry and get tickets to see him on tour this summer at npr.org/Tiny Desk Contest. Everybody go
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0: I didn't purchase things because they were too expensive, and it was bad for my health. I lost weight.
1: This hour, we hear from individuals across the country feeling the strain from inflation very personally. Today is Tuesday, May 12th, and this is All Things Considered from NPR News. I'm Elsa Chang.
2: And I'm Sasha Pfeiffer.
1: U.S. farmers will be watching President Trump's state visit in China. The trade war has cost these farmers a lot of international buyers.
3: We need to make sure that we have good trade agreements and that we keep the American farmer in business.
1: Also, the Southern Poverty Law Center is facing federal charges. We look back on the challenges facing the civil rights organization for decades.
4: There were morale problems. I think that people were confused about the direction the organization was taking.
1: And the CEO of OpenAI testifies in a lawsuit brought by Elon Musk. Now News.
5: Live from NPR News in Washington, I'm Ryland Barton. President Trump is on his way to China for a state visit. NPR's Tamara Keith reports trade is on the agenda.
6: The White House says President Trump intends to deliver more good deals on behalf of the country to rebalance trade with China. There is currently a trade truce between the U.S. and China after an all-out trade war last year. Melanie Hart is the senior director of the Global China Hub at the Atlantic Council.
7: The U.S. wants big purchase announcements, more access to China's rare earths, progress on fentanyl, and made-for-TV diplomatic spectacle. China's going to deliver on the spectacle. China can do spectacle better than anybody. They will also deliver on the purchases.
6: There will be bilateral meetings, a welcome ceremony, and a banquet. Tamara Keith, NPR News.
5: Trump is also expected to discuss the Iran war with Chinese President Xi Jinping. Trump has been pressing Xi to use China's considerable leverage to prod its ally to agree to U.S. terms to end the war. But on his way out of town this afternoon, he also said he doesn't need China's help on Iran. The war has pushed inflation to its highest level in almost 3 years. NPR's Scott Horsley tells us more about the latest cost of living report from the Labor Department.
8: Consumer prices in April were up 3.8% from a year ago. That's the biggest annual increase since May of 2023. Prices jumped 0.6% in the last month alone. Higher energy prices triggered by the closing of the Strait of Hormuz accounted for about 40% of that overall monthly increase. Gasoline prices have jumped about 1.5 cents since the war began, and diesel prices are even higher. That's also starting to show up in the price of other goods and services. The price of plane tickets, for example, is up more than 20% from a year ago as airlines struggle with soaring jet fuel prices. Higher trucking costs may have also contributed to a sharp monthly jump in grocery prices. Scott Horsley, NPR News, Washington.
5: The commissioner of the FDA is leaving the agency. Dr. Marty McCarry asked President Trump to accept his resignation after 13 months on the job. NPR's Sydney Lupkin reports.
9: Speaking to reporters Tuesday, President Trump said McCarry would be leaving and that a deputy would take over FDA temporarily. During his tenure at the agency, McCarry at times angered the Make America Healthy Again movement for not advancing its agenda quickly enough. Many MAHA supporters were upset when the agency approved updated COVID-19 vaccines last year. McCarry also disappointed people who oppose abortion by not completing a promised safety review of mifepristone. Meanwhile, he faced criticism from those looking for a more predictable approach to FDA regulation. Before joining the Trump administration, McCarry was a surgeon and health policy researcher at Johns Hopkins University School of Medicine. Sydney Lupkin, NPR News.
5: And you're listening to NPR News from Washington. U.S. hotels say the promised economic boon from the World Cup hasn't materialized yet for them. The American Hotel and Lodging Association says in Boston, Philadelphia, San Francisco, and Seattle, nearly 80% of hotels report the pace is behind a typical summer. A new study finds creative pursuits like singing, dancing, and painting may help slow down aging. NPR's Allison Aubrey reports the study's based on an analysis of genetic changes among thousands of people who participated in the arts.
10: Researchers at University College London analyzed data from epigenetic clocks, which can assess a person's rate of aging. They found arts engagement was related to a 4% slower aging rate, which held up for both people who create art as well as those who take it in by going to concerts, theater, or museums. Dr. Douglas Vaughn of Northwestern University says creative activities can help reduce stress and fend off inflammation, which may help explain this slower rate of aging.
11: The arts, or being creative or enjoying the arts, is a non-pharmacological intervention.
10: a strategy to stay healthy that doesn't require a prescription. The study was published in the journal Innovation in Aging. Allison Aubrey, NPR News.
5: Maryland officials are considering moving the Preakness horse race from 2 to 3 weeks after the Kentucky Derby. Adding a week would try to address concerns about the short turnaround time between races, which has led to fewer Derby winners participating in the Preakness and ultimately seeking the Triple Crown. To win that, a horse needs to win the Derby, the Preakness, and New York's Belmont Stakes. This year's Derby winner, Golden Tempo, is the third over the past 5 years not to race in the Preakness. This is NPR News from Washington.
2: 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Ella McKay, in theaters December 12th.
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13: From NPR News, this is All Things Considered. I'm Sasha Pfeiffer in Washington, D.C.
14: And I'm Elsa Chang in Culver City, California. Consumer prices surged 3.8% in April from a year ago. That's according to data released today from the Department of Labor.
13: It's the highest annual reading since May 2023, and it comes as energy prices have spiked as a result of the war with Iran. Across the country, people are feeling the effects.
0: I've been noticing the rising prices of groceries at the store, and for a while, I didn't purchase things because they were too expensive, and it was bad for my health. I lost weight.
14: That is Texas resident Daniel Hefner.
0: I had to move past that because I wasn't eating enough. I just had to pay more for groceries eventually.
13: Hefner lost his engineering job in 2024 and now works as a rideshare driver and for delivery apps like DoorDash. With rising gas prices, it's been hard to make ends meet.
0: But when I add up all my cost and subtract that from the revenue that I earned, I'm finding that the hourly rate is dropping, you know, maybe below $15 an hour sometimes.
14: Heather Becker is an administrative assistant in Dilworth, Minnesota. She also owns a trucking company with her husband.
15: If the truck brings in $12,000 a week, $3,500 of that is fuel right now. I mean, your profit is gone. Or it's little. I mean, you have a profit, but it's not like what it was.
13: Becker says decreased profits have affected other business decisions, like maintenance.
15: We needed a welder because my husband does all his own maintenance. So the welder we put off for a year.
14: Despite the hit to her business, Becker and her husband consider themselves lucky.
15: Thank goodness it's only two of us, but I couldn't imagine being a family trying to feed your family right now. I get a 2%, you know, bump in pay at my job, but it's still not covering what goes up.
16: I've been saving for this car since I was 15.
13: 22-year-old Fennel Markshausen is a college student in Denver, Colorado.
14: He works as a grocery store cashier and really needs his car.
16: It's a huge deal for me to be able to have that because it provides me a lot of job security. Going on the bus to try to get to work when your job has a rule of if you're more than 5 minutes late, you're going to get written up can be really stressful because the bus is late a lot.
13: The additional costs are also driving him to make tough choices.
16: I'm trying not to buy as much food, not really getting any like things that would be nice, like buying coffee at work.
14: Now, Markshausen is no stranger to hardship. He has experienced homelessness before and says this moment is also tough.
16: It feels much scarier and like there's a lot more pressure on me because I feel like I have a lot more that I can lose now that I'm like doing good and not like homeless.

0: the rise in prices. Hi, Darian.
1: Hello.
0: Let's start with the price of oil. Where does that factor into current inflation rates?
2: Yeah, oil is the big factor driving up inflation. So with the Strait of Hormuz closed, you've got 1 billion barrels of oil that hasn't made it into the globe. And so Americans are seeing that rising fuel cost. $4.50 a gallon is the recent national average. And so this means that energy prices accounted for more than 40% of the rise of the consumer price index in April. That said, there are other categories that are going up too. So if you go to the supermarket, you'll notice that food prices are up 3.2% as well.
0: I have noticed. And do those higher food prices also tie back to the U.S. war in Iran?
2: Absolutely. But the bad news is that we have spoken to a food economist on The Indicator, and he estimated it'll take about 6 months for the effects from the Iran war to be really felt in grocery prices. And that's because of all the input costs into making food. So you've got the high diesel prices, making tractors and the trucks that deliver food more expensive to run. And also because of nitrogen fertilizer, which is a lot more expensive at the moment. And that relies on natural gas, a lot of which has been blocked in the Strait of Hormuz.
0: So food prices could go up even more.
2: Yes.
0: Darian, any sense of how the Federal Reserve will respond as it continues to decide where to set interest rates?
2: Yeah, so 3.8% is way outside the Fed's comfort zone of 2% inflation. And people talk about the Federal Reserve being composed of hawks and doves. That's kind of the language. People want higher interest rates and lower interest rates. And on the more dovish side of the equation, some people on the Fed's board may argue that it should just ignore temporary shocks to prices, like we're seeing with the Strait of Hormuz blockades. They might argue that this is transitory and will be addressed once the war ends and the price of oil goes back down. But of course, we heard the term transitory in the last inflation shock around the time of the pandemic.
0: Right. And that inflation turned out to be much more lasting.
2: Yes. So one of the big problems then and now is inflation expectations. And so that's what happens at a higher risk with every passing day that the blockades go on. So people all around the American economy will start to expect higher and higher inflation, which can turn into a self-fulfilling prophecy. So people will ask for higher wages. Businesses might raise their prices. And the New York Fed's latest survey does show that Americans believe inflation will be higher in a year.
0: What's the chance that things could unfold differently this time? I mean, President Trump, as you know, recently said the price of gas would, in his words, drop like a rock once the war with Iran ends.
2: Yeah, that is likely true. But the 3.8% inflation we're seeing isn't only going up because of the Strait of Hormuz. The price of rent is also shooting up. So this report we got this morning showed the cost of shelter rising 3.3% over the year. And that's not related to the war. So that does imply there is this going on in the U.S.
0: And all those will likely factor into the Fed's thinking at its next meeting.
2: Yeah, so the Fed's getting a new chair, Kevin Warsh, and there's a lot of chatter about whether or not he might acquiesce to President Trump's demand for lower interest rates to boost the economy. But, you know, interest rates are decided by this committee. And so the ones who are more worried about inflation might push for an increase in interest rates. And that's to slow down borrowing and spending and to bring inflation down.
0: That is Darian Woods from The Indicator from Planet Money. Darian, thank you.
2: Thank you.
3: Meanwhile, as President Trump heads to Beijing to meet with Chinese leader Xi Jinping today, how do Americans feel about the U.S. relationship with China? A new NPR Chicago Council Ipsos poll finds that most Americans think that U.S. tariffs have been bad for both economies and have driven up consumer costs. A majority also say that tariffs have not been good for creating U.S. jobs. NPR's Frank Langfitt reports.
4: Damian Mann lives in Wisconsin. He operates pilot cars, which help guide and protect truckers hauling oversized loads. He says U.S. tariffs on Chinese imports hurt people like him.
5: You know, as far as auto parts, I do a lot of my own repairs and maintenance, and we've definitely seen an increase in the cost of that.
4: And do you know where those parts come from?
5: Oh, yeah, yeah. There's a lot that are produced in China, all or partially.
4: Mann is 31 and considers himself politically independent. He believes free trade reduces prices for American consumers and doesn't like the government using tariffs to protect U.S. businesses.
5: if domestic manufacturers aren't competitive enough to survive exposure to the internet,

0: international market. I don't see why we as citizens and taxpayers should be obligated to take up the burden of that cost.
1: David Morgan lives more than 900 miles away in the Blue Ridge Mountains of North Carolina. He's 84 and knows the impact of foreign competition. Morgan used to be in the furniture business.
2: I started in a little garage. It had grown. We were doing about $2 million, $2.5 million a year.
1: Then came the North American Free Trade Agreement, or NAFTA, in 1994. 7 years later, China joined the World Trade Organization.
2: All of a sudden, the same thing we were making was coming from parts of the Far East. And they were making it, selling them at half the price. And we had to close up our business. I'm a big believer in tariffs. The American way of life is more expensive than most other places, and we need to protect it.
1: President Trump has pushed to reduce Chinese imports since his first term. Last year, he slapped massive tariffs on China again. But Americans continue to rely heavily on Chinese goods, which still accounted for more than 8% of all U.S. imported goods in 2025. Carl McGuire is a Republican who lives in Colorado. He feels for the many millions of Americans who lost work because of foreign trade. But he says tariffs won't erase the competitive advantage lower-wage countries like China have in manufacturing.
3: They can do it cheaper, so the resources should flow there, and our resources should flow to the highest and best uses. And right now, that just isn't going to be the manufacturing, and the tariffs don't change enough for them to reshore those jobs.
1: The NPR survey found 7 in 10 Americans support a potential solution to the tariff battle. Cut tariffs on Chinese goods in exchange for China buying more U.S. agricultural products.
4: Those are the sorts of bargains that seem to me to make a lot of sense economically.
1: Senator Baker is 81. She's a Democrat and lives in central Arkansas. Baker says if the Chinese return to buying more agricultural products, that would help.
4: They were the largest importer of Arkansas soybeans in the world. We got a lot of farmers in trouble here in Arkansas.
1: China resumed buying U.S. soybeans late last year, but at nowhere near the levels that Trump had hoped. The survey also found more than half of those polled consider China a rival or adversary. And most say China's growing economic power is a greater threat than its military. That's Essin Chowdhury's take. He's 50 and works in healthcare in Virginia.
5: I do see China as an economic competitor. While China is advancing technologically, I don't think that their military capabilities are quite up to par with the U.S.
1: In addition, most poll respondents also thought the war in Iran was worse for the U.S. than for China. Jenny Meacham agrees. She's a Democrat from San Francisco.
6: I don't think China is losing anything. I think that this is not harming them in the slightest. China is just sitting back saying, let's watch the U.S. self-destruct.
1: When it comes to the war, the survey did find overwhelming consensus on one point. It's bad for the whole world. Frank Langford, NPR News, Washington.
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11: 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Burton Mercedes-Benz of Milford. 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Ample sunshine expected this afternoon, with daytime highs approaching 70. Winds out of the west, 5 to 10 miles an hour. Lows dip down to about 52. Tonight, clear skies. That's a look at your forecast from Delmarva Public Media. I'm meteorologist Derek Height. Right now, it's 68 degrees.
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13: This is All Things Considered from NPR News. I'm Sasha Pfeiffer.
14: And I'm Elsa Chang. The Southern Poverty Law Center has weathered serious threats over its 55 years. Members of the Ku Klux Klan firebombed its offices in Montgomery, Alabama in 1983. One of its founders, Morris Dees, was the subject of numerous death threats. But the civil rights organization may now be facing its most serious threat yet. Federal charges from the Justice Department. The latest move compounds internal challenges that the organization has already been facing. NPR domestic extremism correspondent Odette Youssef reports.
15: In recent weeks, top-ranked officials in the administration, including President Trump himself, have made ever more expansive public statements about the SPLC's alleged activities.
16: Charlottesville was all funded by the Southern Law. That was a Southern Law deal, too. And it was done to make me look bad, and it turned out to be a total fake.
15: That was Trump on 60 Minutes, referring to the deadly 2017 Unite the Right gathering of neo-Nazis and other white supremacists in Virginia. And the day the indictment came out, acting U.S. Attorney Todd Blanche said on Fox that the SPLC never shared intel gathered by the informants it was paying with law enforcement. Both of these claims, which the SPLC says are untrue, go well beyond the criminal activity that federal prosecutors have alleged on paper. The indictment accuses the SPLC of engaging in financial fraud, stating that it lied to donors by financing extremist activity when it claimed to be fighting extremism. The administration, conservative groups, and right-wing media and influencers have been having a field day since the indictment came out. To David Neiwert, that's no surprise.
17: This is their revenge. This is their chance to get revenge against the organization that has plagued them for the last 30 years.
15: Neiwert is a retired journalist and former SPLC correspondent. He says the SPLC was a storied organization. It brought down Aryan Nations. It bankrupted Tom Metzger, the so-called godfather of the neo-Nazi skinheads. But it became a favorite target of the right once it expanded its focus beyond the Klan and neo-Nazis.
17: Once the SPLC started designating evangelical Christian groups for anti-LGBT hate, that's when the tide really turned against them.
15: But even before federal prosecutors alleged criminal activity at the SPLC, many with a view inside the organization say it was already swimming in troubles.
18: I think there was just a lot of frustration, a lot of turnover in management.
15: Jason Wilson is a journalist. He's one of three people who've left the SPLC and spoke to NPR for this story. Two additional sources spoke with NPR, but asked us not to use their names because they still work there and are not authorized to speak for the organization. Wilson joined the SPLC in 2022. He joined an institution that had raised hundreds of millions of dollars on the promise of fighting organized far-right violence. But it was also an organization that for decades occasionally made the news when reports of its toxic internal dynamics leaked out. In 2019, those dynamics culminated in the firing of the SPLC's co-founder and prime fundraiser, Morris Dees, amid accusations of sexual harassment and racial discrimination. Wilson says that when he joined the SPLC 3 years later, things were still in disarray.
18: Candidly, there were morale problems. I think that people were confused about the direction the organization was taking.
15: It was getting hard, Wilson and others say, to publish work.
19: non-management staff unionized after what several sources described as a bruising fight to win recognition, a characterization that an SPLC spokesperson disputes. And in 2024, there were layoffs, which largely gutted the SPLC's immigration team just as Trump was on the verge of retaking the White House. The union overwhelmingly took a vote of no confidence in then-CEO Margaret Wang. Michael Edison Hayden says the war in Gaza also contributed to the internal turmoil.
20: I come to you very publicly as a critic of the SPLC.
19: Hayden is an investigative reporter who used to work at the SPLC. He left in 2023. He writes about his fraught departure from the organization in his new book, Strange People on the Hill. He says the final straw was when he was disciplined for signing a letter calling for a ceasefire in Gaza. Hayden says he threatened to sue the organization. Says the organization, quote, does not tolerate discrimination or retaliation in the workplace and denies Mr. Hayden's allegations. But even without the internal drama, Hayden and others say the SPLC was also victim to another deeply destabilizing development, a fundamental shift in U.S. politics, which took formerly fringe narratives and figures and put them at the center of power.
20: One of the biggest issues that the anti-extremism space faces is that it has really been consolidated around the administration now. It's consolidated against the federal government.
19: Hayden says it's clear from messaging out of the Department of Homeland Security, the Department of Labor, the State Department, which have drawn from white nationalist material. Jason Wilson puts it this way.
21: Far-right ideology, far-right politics have become increasingly mainstreamed. There are people talking about the Great Replacement and people talking Christian nationalism, and ideologies that used to be on the margins of society are now right in the middle of government. And I think that was one of the things that the organization struggled to negotiate as well.
19: Wilson says the spread of MAGA politics in the U.S. has made the work of monitoring fringe extremist groups much less relevant than it used to be. Some anti-extremism organizations adjusted by refocusing on left-wing extremism, and others removed years of research on far-right extremism from their websites. For instance, Wilson says, the Anti-Defamation League.
21: They wiped their website, of all the kind of information that used to be there about extremist groups, some of which was quite useful.
19: NPR asked the ADL about this. It was unable to respond by airtime. But nearly anyone doing anti-extremism work will tell you the sector looks nothing like it did 5 years ago. Again, Michael Edison Hayden.
20: I think that in a dark way, you almost have to, hand it to MAGA in that they have effectively bullied these organizations so much that there isn't a great bulwark right now against radical right activism.
19: Hayden says it's clear that the SPLC was in the Trump administration's political crosshairs from the start. But to him, the organization was already severely weakened by mismanagement. He says he reads the criminal indictment as more of a rallying point for a divided right at the moment, divided over the Epstein files and the Iran war. Odette Youssef, NPR News.
22: As jet fuel prices soar, airlines across the country are cutting costs. One casualty of those cuts may be short domestic flights. Trips where the plane is only in the air for about an hour are more expensive for airlines, yet short routes are a popular option, and in some areas they provide a vital means of transportation. Will high costs spell the end of regional air service? 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
1: President Trump arrives in Beijing on Wednesday, meeting with China's president about the trade war and more. I'm Steve Inskeep. We're hosting the program from Beijing this week. And here's a big question. Can a U.S. company replace the rare earth minerals that China cut off? Tomorrow on Morning Edition from NPR News.
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0: questions about how he planned to pay for the deal, but offered little detail. Now eBay's board of directors has sent a letter to Cohen rejecting his bid. They wrote that, quote, the proposal is neither credible nor attractive. The letter goes on to explain that GameStop's financing appeared uncertain and eBay on its own was already a resilient business that's in the middle of a turnaround. Alina Seluch, NPR News.
1: The war with Iran has pushed inflation to its highest level in almost 3 years. The Labor Department says consumer prices in April were up 3.8% from a year ago. That's the biggest jump since May 2023. Higher energy costs triggered by the shutdown of the Strait of Hormuz accounted for 40% of the overall increase as gas prices jumped more than a buck and a half on average. Diesel prices even higher. That spike in inflation will make it less likely the Fed will cut interest rates. 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
5: From NPR News, this is All Things Considered. I'm Elsa Chang in Culver City, California.
6: And I'm Sasha Pfeiffer in Washington. President Trump's state visit to China will be closely watched in the American heartland. Farmers have been hit hard by inflation and flat commodity prices, and Trump's trade war has resulted in a lot fewer soybeans from the U.S. NPR's Kirk Sigler reports that farmers are anxious for a finalized trade deal.
7: Grain bound for export from Pacific Northwest ports is once again moving out of the Arthur Company's elevator in Pillsbury, North Dakota.
8: The truck will be on its way and out of here in 2 to 3 minutes.
7: It's a big relief to General Manager Hank Brown. Historically, half of all the soybeans grown in North Dakota have been shipped to China. But last year, after President Trump imposed his Liberation Day tariffs, China stopped buying and turned to Brazil. And the 150 farmers around here who supply this grain elevator were worried their beans would rot.
8: We were storing beans through harvest. We had a large amount of beans. We actually had one of our big bunkers, which is 2 million bushels, full of soybeans that were not marketed.
7: Then, late last year, China agreed to resume buying American soybeans, about 11 million metric tons. The White House has promised that agreement will more than double to 25 million this year, but there's nothing in writing yet.
8: Every day, it seems like the last handful of years, most of the market drivers are geopolitical driven. So we have to pay attention to it a lot, and we need to make sure that we have good trade agreements and that we keep the American farmer in business.
7: President Trump's summit with President Xi Jinping comes as most American row crop farmers are going into spring planting in their fourth straight year in the red.
9: North Dakota, we don't get a large planting window, so you have to have your equipment ready to go.
7: Soybean farmer Justin Sherlock is paying a lot more to fill up the tractors in this huge garage with diesel due to the Iran war. But he's trying to keep positive.
9: I feel slightly more optimistic than I did a year ago. A year ago, we had no idea what was going to happen with trade. You know, the trade talks were being blown up. We were told we should just get used to selling domestically. Well, we can't use it all here in the United States. We produce too much.
7: Sherlock says the administration has come around on understanding the benefits of trade, but still more than a year later, there's no long-term deal with China.
9: They've committed, according to what we've been told, to 25 million metric tons for the next 3 years. But as a U.S.

0: U.S. farmer, we would like to see that in writing, and we would like to see some sort of enforcement mechanism.
1: 25 million metric tons is actually less than what China bought from American farmers before Trump launched his latest trade war. In 2022, it was 30 million metric tons. Before Trump's first term, it was 36 million metric tons. All of this has people in farm states questioning what the point of all of this even was. Joe Vaklovic is a former Chicago Trade Board analyst who hosts the closely followed podcast Standard Grain. He's been skeptical that a solid deal will come out of this summit.
2: Is China really going to buy 25 million metric tons of U.S. soybeans next year, despite the fact that Brazil's got more than ever to export? Chinese demand may be falling off a little bit. I don't know. It's a hot topic and a good question.
1: A hot topic and stressful time for farmers like Justin Sherlock. He'd rather be talking about what he's putting in the ground this spring, not geopolitics.
0: I think most American farmers right now will tell you that we have to have faith that he gets us a deal, because kind of the only thing we've got left is hope right now.
1: Hope that any trade deal with China includes a firm commitment to buy a lot of soybeans. Kirk Ziegler, NPR News, Fargo, North Dakota.
3: A few hundred miles south, there's a place in Nebraska that's known for not being predictable when it comes to how voters cast their ballots. We're talking about Nebraska's 2nd Congressional District. It's not a lock for Republicans, despite the state being red. In the run-up to the midterm elections, we asked Minnesota Public Radio's Clay Masters to help us learn more about the political leanings of voters across the Midwest. And our first stop is the city of Omaha.
4: High school students gather at Central High in downtown Omaha on a recent Saturday morning. They're eating donuts and drinking orange juice before heading out to pick up trash in the city. Omaha Mayor John Ewing Jr. is here to thank them for their volunteer work.
5: Thank you for doing that. I truly appreciate it.
4: Ewing is not on the ballot this go-round, but his defeat of a three-term incumbent Republican by nearly 14 points last year does say something about voters in this congressional district. Jimmy Foster is a teacher at this school and is supervising the student cleanup. Foster says he wasn't necessarily surprised that Ewing defeated incumbent Republican Gene Stothert in the officially nonpartisan race.
6: It's more of just an oh. That was kind of like, oh, all right. Usually, unless there's something major controversial happen, I just assume the incumbent is going to win again. So that was it. So
4: Ewing has been a name in Omaha for years. He was a deputy chief with the city police department and served as county treasurer. Ewing says he sees himself as a public servant, not as a politician, and that voters here are not so polarized.
7: I believe that the vast majority of voters are somewhere in the middle.
4: The city is known for not leaning as far right when compared to Nebraska as a whole. While Republicans in this congressional district have the most registered voters, Democrats and independents combined outnumber them. Ewing has advice for those running for Congress this year.
7: If you appeal to them and you give them that message and you show them that you can do it based on what you've done in the past, and your willingness to partner across party lines and all of the other artificial things that divide us, you can win.
4: Voting across party lines is something the incumbent Republican representing this district says he's done. In an interview last year announcing his retirement, Representative Don Bacon told Omaha ABC affiliate KETV he's not afraid to go against his party.
8: I think I've been able to show that I'm not a Republican first. I'm a Christian, conservative, or a Christian American. Somewhere over here, I'm Republican, but I've been willing to take tough votes, whether it's certifying the election, which I believe is constitutional.
4: Taking those tough votes that buck President Trump is increasingly rare. Bacon supported bipartisan bills like the 2021 Infrastructure Act. He thinks that's helped him in a district that has a strong number of Democratic and nonpartisan voters. There's a competitive primary on the Democratic side to replace Bacon in Congress. While a more moderate candidate has won here, politics is increasingly polarized. At a busy Omaha intersection, voter Daniel Vasilio is walking out of a new public library here. He considers himself far on the left, but questions whether the term moderate really means anything anymore.
9: It's really hard to define what moderate is between, like, what the outward appearance of moderate is versus what I think moderate positions or overall popular positions actually are.
4: Another big race voters across Nebraska will weigh in on this November. a U.S. Senate race where incumbent Republican Pete Ricketts is running for re-election. There's an independent candidate who thinks he can win by taking the center lane.
10: I don't put a whole lot of stock into colors and letters next to names.
4: This is Dan Osborne. He gave Nebraska's other Republican senator a run for her money in the 2024 election when there were no Democrats running. Despite Osborne's loss, he says he connected with voters from both major political parties.
10: We agree mostly on 90% of the issues. It's, you know, it's the wedge issues that they want to keep us divided on, where the struggle comes in.
4: In this state that's reliably Republican, Nebraska's 2nd Congressional District remains one of the few places in the country where persuading voters across party lines could still make the difference. For NPR News, I'm Clay Masters in Omaha.
11: You're listening to All Things Considered from NPR News. Public health experts are working to contain the Hanta virus outbreak now that passengers have disembarked from the cruise ship where it started. The risk to the general public is very low, according to many of those same experts. They're pointing to one past outbreak for clues about how this virus behaves, as NPR's Gabriella Emanuel reports.
12: In recent days, Marty Cetron has been poring over a study published several years ago in the New England Journal of Medicine. Cetron spent 20 years heading the Division of Global Migration and Quarantine at the Centers for Disease Control and Prevention.
13: There's four figures that I'm looking at here.
12: The paper he's studying, it delves into a hantavirus outbreak in Argentina from 2018 to 2019.
13: They did an excellent job, and as a result of that, we are much wiser.
12: Wiser about how the cruise ship outbreak might unfold. In Argentina, basically one man got hantavirus, presumably from the most common mode of transmission, breathing in virus particles from an infected rodent's urine, feces, or saliva. But then what happened is it started spreading, eventually to 33 other people, 11 of whom died. That fatality rate, with about a third of people dying, is so far the same as today's outbreak. The World Health Organization says the virus spreads in close, prolonged contact. Cetron says what that looks like can be seen in this Argentine outbreak. Scientists can't say for sure if it's in the air or the virus lives on surfaces, but it did spread human to human in social settings, at a funeral
13: and a birthday party,
12: with those who got sick sitting relatively near someone who was already unwell.
13: But what's notable is that the vast majority of those 34 cases were dead-end infections. They didn't spread to anyone else.
12: But some people spread it to multiple other people. The study calculated just how infectious this virus is. Scott Weaver is with the University of Texas Medical Branch.
14: So if a person becomes infected with this hantavirus and there are no control measures in place, they're going to transmit on average to two other people. And that was the...
12: This number... 2 puts hantavirus on the low end of infectiousness, but it's still high enough, Weaver says, that passengers on the ship and people who they've been in contact with need to be monitored and take precautions if they do get sick.
14: By isolating people and using personal protective equipment.
12: He's confident that with the right control measures in place, today's hantavirus outbreak can be contained. Ronald Nejas, president of the Infectious Diseases Society of America, says the Argentine case holds yet another promising clue for him.
15: They were able to look at the genetic sequences of the virus from that particular outbreak and compared it to an earlier outbreak from 22 years earlier. There was almost no genetic divergence, which is really extraordinary.
12: That stands in stark contrast to the flu and COVID, which we now know mutate regularly and require updated vaccines. For hantavirus?
15: You wouldn't expect a lot of change in the character of the illness or the degree of transmissibility.
12: Now, things could change. Anything is possible when dealing with infectious diseases. But so far, Nejas says this relatively low infectiousness and lack of mutations bodes well for stopping this outbreak. Gabriella Emanuel, NPR News.
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1: 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The archipelago lies in the St. Lawrence River on the U.S.-Canadian border. There are actually about 1,800 islands, each passing the stringent criteria of A, being above water level year-round, B, having an area greater than 1 square foot, and C, bearing at least one living tree.
2: I must take a nap, gotta watch the map. 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
1: That island mentioned there, 793, is an actual one, belonging to Arthur Godfrey. That's right, it was gifted to him by Grant Mitchell of the Thousand Islands Admiralty in appreciation of the song. 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I'm Brett Berry.
3: I'm Mariana Rosa, next time on Latino USA. Mexican singer Julieta Venegas on her upcoming album and memoir, Norteña. It's an ode to the place that created her sound and has stayed with her forever. That's next time on Latino USA.
4: This is All Things Considered from NPR News. I'm Sasha Pfeiffer.
5: And I'm Elsa Chang. The court drama between Elon Musk and Sam Altman over OpenAI has continued into a third week. Altman, who is the CEO of OpenAI, gave his testimony today in federal court in Oakland. Rachel Miro was inside the courtroom following all of this. She is the senior editor of member station KQED Silicon Valley News Desk and joins us from just outside the courthouse. Week three now, and it feels like it might be a good time to review what are the stakes here. Can you just recap that for us real quick?
6: Yes, indeedy. Elon Musk is suing his former colleagues at OpenAI, claiming they stole a charity when they set up a for-profit subsidiary that he argues the nonprofit doesn't really control. He and Sam Altman and a few others co-founded OpenAI back in 2015 explicitly to develop artificial intelligence safely and for the benefit of humanity, not primarily for profit. Musk put in roughly $38 million in charitable donations, but left the company in 2018. The for-profit subsidiary the remaining founders built on top of that nonprofit is now valued at approaching $1 trillion, and the people who run it are billionaires. So Musk's lawsuit claims breach of charitable trust and unjust enrichment.
5: Okay, and today the court finally heard from Sam Altman himself. What did he say?
6: Yes, this is the day we've all been waiting for since Musk left the stand near the beginning of the trial. It was a heartwarming story. Altman's attorney set him up to present of OpenAI's birth. There's agreement on both legal teams, though, that the co-founders all saw themselves in an urgent dash to develop AI as a counterbalance to Google so that AGI, or AI that surpasses human intelligence, would never end up in the hands of just one company. There's also agreement that they all quickly became consumed with the need to raise big money to pay for compute and power and talent. After that, accounts diverge. Altman testified no single person should control AI, and because Musk insisted on control, he wasn't a good fit for OpenAI, and that his departure was even a morale boost for employees distressed at Musk's hardcore approach.
5: Wow, this feud. Okay, so naturally the lawyer for Musk got to cross-examine Altman, right? I'm so curious, what did he ask?
6: Yes, his name is Stephen Molo, and he opened with a barrage of questions about Altman's honesty. Are you completely trustworthy? I believe so. Do you always tell the truth? I'm sure there are some times in my life when I did not. You've repeatedly been called a liar by people with whom you've done business. I have heard people say that. Then Molo turned to conflicts of interest and circular business deals with companies like Reddit. Now, that's where investors provide capital to a company, which then uses those funds to purchase products or services from the same investors. But here's the thing, Elsa, they're common in Silicon Valley, especially in AI. Musk engages in them, too. And also, both men now run AI companies that face multiple lawsuits alleging direct harm from their products.
7: Yeah. All right. So when are we expecting this weeks-long trial to finally wrap up, you think?
6: Closing arguments are Thursday. The judge has been running a very tight ship. The jury's verdict is only advisory, so Judge Yvonne Gonzalez-Rogers makes the final call.
7: That is Rachel Miro with member station KQED. Thank you so much, Rachel.
6: Thank you.
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9: New Jersey will host the World Cup final this summer, which, oh, never mind, because New Jersey already hosted the World Series of Birding. That happened last weekend, and NPR's Ava Berger and Natalie Escobar followed one team of birdwatchers.
10: It's just after midnight, and three teenage boys are scaling a fence at a public park.
11: Oh, I got it.
10: That's when Otis Train sees his target.
11: Got the monk parakeet.
10: The monk parakeet, a brilliantly colored green, yellow, and white bird. Otis Train is a 16-year-old who is one-third of the birding team known as the Pete Dunlins. They're named after competition founder Pete Dunn and the shorebird, the Dunlin. 16-year-old Zay Passetti explains how the competition works from the back of a white SUV.
12: We have basically 24 hours straight of birding, and we have to count as many birds as we can.
10: Pretty easy, right? Once that timer starts at midnight, there's no stopping this team.
13: We have to move.
10: A year older than his teammates, Jack Trojan is the group's voice of reason.
13: I'm always finding myself reeling everyone in.
10: The Birding World Series is held annually by the New Jersey Audubon. This year, 87 teams competed across different age divisions. It's a fundraiser for conservation and a grueling test of grit and determination. The boys have been preparing for this 24 hours for months. They made a meticulous spreadsheet detailing their agenda down to the very last minute.
14: I have to remind my son to pack his bag before he goes to baseball.
10: Jeff Train, Otis's dad.
14: It's pretty funny to see that he definitely has those skills. He's just choosing when to use them.
10: The dads like to call this phenomenon selective maturity. For all their prep, a lot of the team's success will ultimately ride on luck.
15: It's not like going to the zoo.
10: Tom Reed, a coordinator at the Cape May Bird Observatory, checks the final list of the birds that the team submit.
15: Even if you've been to a certain place 19 times in the last 3 weeks, the 20th time you go, the bird can still easily not be there.
10: The Pete Dunlins met at a birding camp in 2021. Since then, they've won a World Series and tied for a second. The team treks through the pitch black in the rain as they identify birds solely by sound.
16: Are you hearing it? It was absolutely necessary, like...
10: Now, if you're thinking, three teens driving around New Jersey in the dead of night? Don't worry. There are chaperones. They're dads.
17: Dad on...
18: Stop. Oh, my God.
10: Yeah. The dads obviously learned the hard way that this is extremely serious business. But above all, they're a team. Here's Jeff Train again.
14: The three of them have become brothers. The six of us have become like family.
10: And birding hasn't been an easy hobby for the boys. It's not exactly cool in high school.
13: I used to get made fun of a good amount for it. But I kind of just like learned to be myself.
10: Now, back to the birds. After spotting over 200 bird species, the Pete Dunlins finished in second place. And they had time to take in the beauty of nature at sunset.
13: The marsh is a bunch of brown and green grasses lit up by the sun. All the birds are silhouetted in the back. This is always like a perfect end to our day.
10: Maybe it was about the journey after all. Ava Berger, NPR News.

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2: 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Del Mar-

0: This is their way of moving the goalposts, of changing the rules during the game, of stacking the deck, of rigging the outcomes, whatever terminology you want to use.
1: Republican-run states are rushing to consolidate GOP power after the Supreme Court further weakened the Voting Rights Act.
2: For Tuesday, May 12th, this is All Things Considered from NPR News.
1: I'm Sasha Pfeiffer.
2: And I'm Elsa Chang. President Trump is going to China for a summit with President Xi Jinping, including a critical trade negotiation.
3: When I was in Asia a few weeks ago, factories were operating at full capacity. That cargo is arriving now here in Los Angeles.
1: Plus, an author's view of what might happen if our planet is ravaged by climate change and shifting geopolitical alliances that result from that.
4: We have approached this trilogy of books in the spirit of not trying to predict the future, but trying to speculate what worst-case outcomes would be.
2: Those stories and more after this news.
5: Live from NPR News in Washington, I'm Ryland Barton. President Trump is expected to discuss the Iran war during his state visit to China. He left this afternoon and is now on his way to Beijing. NPR's Domenico Montanaro reports on what Americans think of the U.S.-China relationship in a survey done by NPR in conjunction with the Chicago Council on Global Affairs and Ipsos.
6: In two polls over the last few months, there were some notable findings. First, Americans see China on the rise and eyeing a dominant role in the world. 78% say they believe China wants to be a dominant world leader, particularly economically. But respondents also say they want to keep a strong trading relationship with China, and they want tariffs lowered to keep costs down for U.S. consumers. Most also say the Iran war has been bad for both countries and their economies, but more Americans say the war is boosting China's geopolitical position than say it's helping U.S. national security. Domenico Montanaro, NPR News, Washington.
5: Defense Secretary Pete Hegseth faced tough questions from Republican and Democratic lawmakers about the Trump administration's endgame for the Iran war, its cost and impact on diminishing U.S. weapons stockpiles. Jules Hurst is performing the duties of the Defense Department's comptroller. He says the cost of the war has risen.
7: At the time of testimony in front of the Hask, it was $25 billion. But the joint staff team and the comptroller team are constantly looking at that estimate. And so now we think it's closer to $29. That's because of updated repair and replacement of equipment costs. And also just general operational costs to keep people in theater.
5: That's $29 billion. Hegseth got pushback from members of his own Republican Party about munitions and President Trump's criticism of traditional allies for not taking part in the conflict. Hegseth insisted that the military has plenty of missile defense systems and other weapons. The national average for a gallon of regular gas is now $4.50 a gallon. That's down slightly from yesterday, as NPR's Camilla Domonoske reports.
8: The app gas, Michigan and Ohio, helped bring the national average down slightly. Diesel prices, meanwhile, are at $5.64, up from yesterday, thanks in part to ongoing refinery issues. Diesel prices drive up inflation across the entire economy. President Trump has endorsed the idea of a federal gas tax holiday that would require an act of Congress and would save consumers a little more than 18 cents per gallon on gasoline, which Trump acknowledged was a small percentage of the consumer gasoline burden. Camila Domonoske, NPR News.
5: The Missouri Supreme Court today upheld new congressional districts that could help Republicans win an extra seat. It's the latest redistricting victory for President Trump after he urged Republican-led states to draw new maps to boost the party's chances of keeping control of the House during this year's elections. Although the Dow added a tenth of a percent today, a sudden halt for technology stocks put the brakes on Wall Street's record-setting run. You're listening to NPR News from Washington. A doctor says a French woman infected with hantavirus on a cruise ship is critically ill and being treated with an artificial lung. The World Health Organization says the outbreak has now reached 11 total reported cases worldwide, 9 of which have been confirmed. The overall tally includes 3 people from the cruise ship who died. Nearly 7 million children in the U.S. live in a home with at least one firearm kept unlocked and loaded. That's according to a new study in JAMA Network Open. As NPR's Ritu Chatterjee reports, firearms, the leading cause of pediatric deaths in America.
9: Researchers surveyed nearly 900 gun-owning parents with kids younger than 18 years in the home and asked them how they store their guns. Study author Dr. Matthew Miller is a public health researcher at Northeastern University. He says nearly 1 in 5 respondents had at least one firearm stored in the least safe way possible, unlocked and loaded.
10: So you pick it up and you can fire it. You don't have to unlock it. It's ready to go.
9: When they analyzed their results by age of the kids, they found that more parents chose to leave their firearms unlocked and loaded when their kids were in their teens compared to parents of younger children. But Miller says teenagers are already at a higher risk of suicide, and easy access to firearms increases that risk. Ritu Chatterjee, NPR News.
5: The Eurovision Song Contest is starting in Vienna, with tensions simmering over Israel's participation. Five countries are boycotting in protest over Israel's involvement. Pro-Palestinian demonstrations are planned, and security is tight with police from Austria and Germany. 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
14: 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I'm Sasha Pfeiffer in Washington, D.C.
15: And I'm Elsa Chang in Culver City, California. A movement is underway that could alter the political landscape for generations to come in the Deep South. Republican-controlled states are rushing to consolidate GOP power after the Supreme Court further gutted the Voting Rights Act in a case out of Louisiana. 2 weeks ago, the court limited how race can be used to draw the borders of congressional districts. Black voters say that their voices are now at stake. NPR's Debbie Elliott reports.
16: Black representation in Congress saw historic gains after passage of the 1965 Voting Rights Act, a game-changing achievement in the civil rights movement. Here's the Reverend Martin Luther King Jr. in a famous speech outside the Alabama State Capitol after a pivotal voting rights march from Selma to Montgomery in 1965.
17: Hello. Not long, because the arc of the moral universe is long, but it bends toward justice.
18: Yes, sir.
17: How long? Not long.
16: Now, civil rights activists see the arc bending backwards. The Supreme Court's Louisiana ruling has served as a wake-up call.
19: We're in a very dangerous period.
16: Dorothy Dozier Crenshaw has been fighting for civil rights ever since the 1950s, when she was a teenager active in the Montgomery bus boycott. She says this moment feels just as pivotal.
19: And I think if people stay silent, then we will lose the democracy.
16: Crenshaw says she's ready to fight after Alabama's Republican-controlled legislature passed a plan last week to change congressional maps. It's a move that would eliminate one of the state's two largely black districts.
19: They came here to do what they were assigned to do. So we need to do what we're assigned to do. And that is to fight for justice and equality in this country.
16: The U.S. Supreme Court yesterday cleared the way for Alabama to void the results of next week's primary. Instead, it will hold a special election in August under the different congressional map. It creates a more difficult path to reelection for the two black Democrats in Alabama's seven-member delegation in the U.S. House. The other five are all white Republicans. In a social media post, Republican State Attorney General Steve Marshall lauds the victory, saying his job put the legislature in a position to draw a map that favors Republicans.
20: For years, federal courts have forced Alabama to draw its congressional and legislative maps around race, ordering the state to create majority-minority districts under the Voting Rights Act. We have fought for years against courts forcing Alabama to sort its citizens by race, and we were right to fight.
16: Elsewhere, Tennessee split up a majority black district in Memphis. A similar plan is moving ahead in Louisiana, but an effort in South Carolina was blocked. Republican leaders say while the Supreme Court's ruling eliminates race as a criterion, it does allow gerrymandering along party lines. So Alabama State Senator Chris Elliott says that's what they're doing.
18: As a partisan, right, as a Republican senator, I'm interested in making sure we have as many Republicans to support the president and support Speaker Johnson as possible.
16: In a statement, the GOP caucus in the Alabama House bragged of doing their part to ensure, quote, Congress stays red. Freshman Democratic Congressman Shamari Figures of Mobile holds one of the targeted seats. He calls the redistricting push a last-ditch effort to assure that President Trump has unchecked power.
21: This is their way of moving the goalposts, of changing the rules during the game, of stacking the deck, of rigging the outcomes, whatever terminology you want to use. That's what's motivating this. I think they've been pretty clear about that. And unfortunately, we've seen far too many states just bend the knee and just be willing to do whatever he tells them to do.
16: The result, Figure says, takes away the opportunity for African Americans to have a say in who represents them in Congress in a state where black people make up just over a quarter of the population. During debate, GOP State Senator Greg Allbritton invoked the nation's founding document to justify removing race.
22: We all in this body believe the almost scriptural axiom from our Declaration of Independence. We hold these truths to be self-evident, that all men are created equal.
16: State Republicans like Alabama Senate President Pro Tem Garland Gudger argue no one is taking away anyone's right to vote.
23: We should be about a partisan lines, not about race.
24: I don't really feel like the question is about, is it party or race? It's both.
16: That's Evan Milligan of Montgomery. He's the named plaintiff in another key voting rights case heard by the U.S. Supreme Court, Allen v. Milligan, where justices found that Alabama's congressional map discriminated against black voters by diluting their vote. He and other black voters won, resulting in a three-judge panel redrawing district lines. Now, the Supreme Court has cleared the way for the state to revert to the map it found to be discriminatory 3 years ago.
24: Something can have an impact that is viewed as racist, but the intent is not racist. We don't intend to be racist, but... And I think that's the same but that's happened like since the founding of the country is we don't all men are created equal. But
16: in much of the Deep South, black voters tend to vote Democratic. So Milligan says when you gerrymander for party, the result can disenfranchise black voters. He sees the move to consolidate power for one party as a threat to the country. Fighting it, he says, will take a new wave of activism and a change in mindset.
24: You're either going to recognize I'm a human being and that I have the capacity to benefit you as a leader, and that it's probably more to your advantage to engage with me with some degree of equality than be locked into some type of eternal conflict with me.
16: The conflict over voting rights is one that's likely to remain in the courts, both state and federal. It's exhausting for black voters, Milligan says, but about forcing America to live up to its ideals. Debbie Elliott, NPR News, Montgomery.
14: Israeli Prime Minister Benjamin Netanyahu's far-right government may be on the verge of collapsing. A vote to dissolve parliament has been called for next week, and elections could be called in early September. NPR's Daniel Estrin is on the line from Tel Aviv. Hi, Daniel.
25: Hi, Sasha.
14: What is prompting this?
0: Well, one of Benjamin Netanyahu's main coalition partners announced, quote, "We have no trust in Netanyahu anymore," and that party called to dissolve the Israeli parliament as soon as possible. This is an ultra-Orthodox Jewish faction of Netanyahu's coalition, and this faction is upset that Netanyahu is not advancing a law that it really wants to see passed, a law that would exempt ultra-Orthodox Jewish Israelis from military service.
1: And why is that such a contentious issue in Israel now?
0: It's been a contentious issue for years, but the basics are that most Jewish Israelis are required to serve in the military once they graduate high school. But historically, ultra-Orthodox Jews and Hasidic Jews have been exempt from that, and they've been allowed instead to attend religious studies. Well, the last couple years of war across the region really changed the dynamic in Israel. The country simply needed more soldiers. And so that placed a lot of political pressure on Israel's ultra-Orthodox, ultra-religious community to take part in military service. And the Supreme Court here also said it's illegal to let ultra-Orthodox Israelis dodge the military draft. Netanyahu was trying to find a solution to this, to cater to his ultra-Orthodox. Figuring this current political crisis. Now, this ultra-Orthodox party threatening to leave and to dissolve the parliament, that party alone cannot collapse Netanyahu's government. The question is if it will succeed in convincing another ultra-Orthodox party to bolt as well in the coming days. And if that happens, then Netanyahu will lose his majority and that would topple the government. It could happen as early as next week.
1: Daniel, how significant would it be if Netanyahu's coalition potentially did collapse now? And then what does this mean for Netanyahu's hold on power?
0: Well, in terms of the significance, I mean, whether the government collapses in the coming week, that could mean elections take place as early as September, but that won't make much of a difference time-wise because the elections are already scheduled anyway for late October. But what is interesting is that we already see Netanyahu planning for the day after, for what happens after elections. We're seeing him quickly push through some senior appointments, appointing people to head Israel's intelligence agencies. He's trying to cement his agenda in this time of transition. I spoke about that with Tal Schneider. She's a political correspondent for the Times of Israel.
2: Netanyahu is moving very fast these days to put loyalists in many spots, very important spots around the country for, you know, people that he thinks that may stay loyal to him after election. This is crucial. And you see a huge fight from the opposition and media and courts to avoid some of those nominations.
0: Now, Netanyahu is seeking re-election, but there's a front runner who's challenging him, the right-wing former Prime Minister Naftali Bennett. So we are going to be expecting some really crucial few months coming up in Israel. It's a very sensitive time. Technically, there's a ceasefire in Gaza, Iran, and Lebanon, but those fronts could return to open conflict at any moment. So whatever Netanyahu decides to do will have a major impact on these upcoming elections.
1: That is NPR's Daniel Estrin in Tel Aviv. Daniel, thank you.
0: You're welcome.

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4: 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Lows dip down to about 52 tonight under clear skies. Winds out of the south, 5 to 10 miles an hour. Highs level off around 74. Tomorrow, ample sunshine expected. That's a look at your forecast from Delmarva Public Media. I'm meteorologist Derek Height. Right now, it's 67 degrees.
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5: From NPR News, this is All Things Considered. I'm Sasha Pfeiffer.
6: And I'm Mary Louise Kelly. Jim Stavridis and Elliot Ackerman are both veterans. Ackerman is a Marine, 5 tours in Iraq and Afghanistan. Stavridis is a retired 4-star admiral, also a former Supreme Allied Commander of NATO. So it might not surprise you that when these two set out a few years ago to write fiction together, they wrote about war. Their first novel was titled 2034 because it was set in the year 2034. It imagined a war between the U.S. and China. When they came to the phone to talk with us about it, Admiral Stavridis told me the book was meant to strike a warning bell.
7: Almost any time an established power is challenged by a rising power, it leads to war. It's a dangerous moment, and 15 years from now, I think, will be a moment of maximum danger because China will have advanced in its military capability and technology. We're standing into danger, as we would say in the Navy.
6: All right, so that was China, book one. A few years... told me this time the plot was about AI and about Americans turning on each other.
8: These forces of change, which seem to be, you know, pushing the United States up to the brink of civil war, making it so we can't, you know, speak to one another or hear one another's viewpoints. And that seemed to have led to the assassination of an American president.
6: Well, today, Elliot Ackerman and Jim Stavridis are wrapping up their trilogy, and the focus is the havoc climate change has wrought. They join me to talk about their new book, 2084. Hi, you two. Welcome back.
9: Thanks, Mary Louise.
10: Yeah, thank you.
6: Okay, so here we are, the future you imagine in 2084. Involves so many storms that authorities have stopped naming them. They're numbering them instead. You write that a traditional hurricane season by 2084 had become a quaint notion. Why, Elliot? Because it's always hurricane season?
10: Basically, because it's always hurricane season, and then as we look at the challenges that are going to face us in the year 2084, it includes changing geography and the importance of that changing geography and the political tensions that will arise versus the winners versus the losers as the equatorial zones in the world become less and less inhabitable. So not only are we imagining the future, future of war, but we're also imagining the future of geopolitics and how geography is going to relate to that.
6: Yeah. Some things haven't changed in your imagination. The U.S. is still the U.S. Washington, D.C. is still the capital. You do imagine things, though, like the U.N., the United Nations headquarters is now in Greenland, in Nuuk, Greenland.
9: Indeed, the headquarters is in Greenland, and I think people will be happy to hear it's not part of the United States at this point. But here's a really interesting geopolitical angle, picking up on Eliot's point. By 2084, it's entirely possible, and the book theorizes that the U.S. and China have become allies.
6: Eliot, go back to the alliance that Admiral Stavridis mentioned. It seems unlikely sitting here in 2026, but the U.S. and China are tight. This is a three-pronged alliance, though. It's China, it's the U.S., and...
10: Well, we see that it's mainly driving this is China and the United States, and we frame them as basically a consortium, and that includes India and really the main industrialized powers. And the main political tension in the book is against the reparationists, and these reparationist nations are equatorial. They're ones that have really felt the pain of climate change. And a key theme in this book is migration. The reparationist nations are claiming land reparations against the consortium. And that really frames the military conflict that is at the centerpiece of 2084.
9: I think that's absolutely right. And the tensions pulling at the United States today are pulling us in different directions. They're pulling us apart. And I think it is not impossible to imagine California and Oregon become some kind of different entity. Florida is on its own. Perhaps the larger center holds together. We just don't know. But again, all of this is a cautionary tale about where these tensions might lead us.
6: Where are we putting Texas in here, Admiral?
9: I think Texas very likely will be standing alone as well by that time.
10: Well, I would make the point to caveat off what Jim said is that, one of the things we also, no spoilers here, but that the book imagines and takes the reader through is how alliances shift and how geopolitical events affect these actors. And, the reason that Florida has split off from the United States. So, we're doing that work, that imaginary work, because I think we've recognized in writing these books and in our study of history that the only thing you can really bet on is change.
6: You are reminding me, Eliot, of something you told me when we were speaking about the earlier books, which is you find it really cathartic imagining all these catastrophes that you're inventing. And again, this is all fiction. But I remember you saying that maybe if we imagine the worst case scenarios, we may be able to avoid them. That feels
10: Absolutely.
6: Tough when it comes to climate change. It feels like the worst case scenario is in real life coming at us fast.
10: Well, I think it's we have approached this trilogy of books in the spirit of not trying to predict the future, but trying to speculate what worst case outcomes would be if we're not awake and aware of the challenges that exist.
9: Let me add to that, if I can, Mary Louise, that these are not books about the end of the world, but they are indeed warning flags to us about what we need to do to avoid the disasters that could befall us.
6: Yeah. So do y'all finish this trilogy more optimistic about America than when you began? Admiral, you first.
9: I do. And again, I'm an optimist. I'm Greek American, so I'm required to be optimistic. It's a nature of our DNA. But I wouldn't bet against the human spirit. And I go back to the last scene where the vineyards are planted. I'll do a little spoiler alert. Those are vineyards cuttings from the island of Santorini in Greece. Mm. And that symbolizes my view that we will get through these moments. I firmly believe that.
6: And that ancient roots and vines will be bearing fruit well toward the end of this century. Elliot, how about you?
10: I remain optimistic, and I think that, you know, we as Americans and humanity, we've always, you know, figured a way through. We are a tenacious species, and I think when you read this story through the eyes of the characters that are in it, you can see the optimism that the Admiral and I have brought to this entire endeavor.
6: Elliot Ackerman and Admiral Jim Stavridis talking about the latest and last book in their fiction trilogy. It is titled 2084. This was a pleasure. Thank you both.
10: Thank you.
9: Thank you, Mary Louise.
6: Stavridis and Ackerman and I also talked about the future of warfare and what lessons they're taking from the war in Iran. You can hear our full conversation on our national security podcast, Sources and Methods, wherever you get your podcasts. 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
13: 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I'm Ilse Chang.
14: 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Coming up, this year's Tiny Desk Contest winner.
13: Cameron McLeod of the band Cure for Paranoia has entered this competition four times.
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16: Live from NPR News in Culver City, California, I'm Dwayne Brown. Lebanon's president is calling on the Trump administration to help halt Israeli attacks in the country. The Lebanese health ministry says 74 people have been killed in the last 3 days, despite a ceasefire. NPR's Jane Arraf reports.
17: Lebanese President Joseph Aoun told a U.S. envoy the United States needs to demand that Israel stop attacks and the widespread demolition of houses in southern Lebanon. Lebanese and Israeli diplomats are to meet for another round of talks on Thursday in Washington to discuss fighting between Israel and the militant Lebanese group Hezbollah. Israel says it's targeting Hezbollah. Relatives said the dead in Monday's attacks included at least 3 women, 2 children, and 2 aid volunteers distributing bread to displaced people. Jane Arraf, NPR News, Beirut.
16: In Baltimore, the Justice Department is filing criminal charges against the companies that managed the ship that hit the Francis Scott Key Bridge 2 years ago. 6 people were killed. The ship's technical superintendent has also been indicted for member station WYPR. Scott Massioni reports.
18: Synergy Marine Private Limited and Synergy Maritime Private Limited, along with Superintendent Radhakrishnan Karthik Nair, are charged with conspiracy, willingly failing to immediately inform the Coast Guard of a known hazardous condition, obstruction of an agency proceeding, and false statements. Kelly Hayes, the U.S. Attorney for Maryland, says the ship used the wrong kind of pump, making it unable to restart after it lost power and tried to hide that information.
19: Synergy employees, including its shoreside technical managers, fabricated and directed the fabrication of safety inspections and certifications related to vessel systems.
18: The corporations could be on the hook for as much as $10 billion in fines.
16: You're listening to NPR News. A right-leaning legal group has filed the first lawsuit challenging a recent Supreme Court ruling that further weakened the Federal Voting Rights Act. NPR's Hansi Luong reports.
20: Fewer than a dozen states have passed state voting rights acts. Advocates of these laws have seen them as a bulwark against efforts to chip away at the Federal Voting Rights Act of 1965. But last month, the Supreme Court limited federal protections against racial discrimination in redistricting, and that has opened the door for the Conservative Public Interest Legal Foundation to sue over the Illinois Voting Rights Act. In places where racial minority voters and majority voters tend to prefer different candidates, Illinois' law requires state legislative districts to be drawn in a way that gives minority voters a chance to elect their preferred candidate. But the right-wing legal group cites the Supreme Court's latest ruling to argue that the Illinois Voting Rights Act requires an improper use of race in redistricting. On Zila Wong, NPR News.
16: Well, the company that revolutionized online shopping is now looking to speed things up with 30-minute deliveries. Amazon is now offering

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5: This is All Things Considered from NPR News. I'm Elsa Chang in Culver City, California.
6: And I'm Sasha Pfeiffer in Washington. President Trump heads to China today for a summit with that country's president, Xi Jinping. The war with Iran and geopolitics are expected to dominate the conversation. But this is also a critical trade negotiation between leaders of the world's two biggest economies. NPR's Scott Horsley joins us now. Hi, Scott.
7: Hi, Sasha.
6: So, Scott, tell us how this relationship between China and U.S. has changed since President Trump returned to the White House.
7: You know, it has waxed and waned, and it really highlights just how high the stakes are. A little over a year ago, remember, the U.S. was in a full-scale trade war with China. President Trump had imposed triple-digit tariffs on Chinese imports. China responded with import taxes of its own. That brought commerce between these two countries to a virtual halt. And both sides realized pretty quickly that was not sustainable, so they backed off those crippling tariffs. But since then, there have been some ups and downs, but the commerce has really basically stabilized. You know, the Port of Los Angeles is a gateway for a lot of shipments from China and other parts of Asia. And the port's executive director, Gene Soroka, said this week, the docks are busy right now moving merchandise to meet demand from U.S. shoppers.
8: When I was in Asia a few weeks ago, factories were operating at full capacity, moving spring and summer merchandise into the pipeline. That cargo is arriving now here in Los Angeles.
7: But the port also offers an illustration of one of the president's complaints about that trade picture. For every four cargo containers that came into Los Angeles last month, almost three went back out empty.
6: Empty. And how does President Trump want to change that picture?
7: Well, he wants to rebalance the trading relationship. And, you know, his policies have redrawn the trading map. The U.S. is buying less from China now than it was a couple of years ago. But China's finding plenty of buyers elsewhere. Its overall exports continue to grow. And at the same time, the U.S. is selling less stuff to China. And in many cases, it has simply replaced those Chinese imports with imports from other countries like Vietnam. So the U.S. overall trade deficit hasn't really budged very much.
6: And as we have reported on extensively, the president's tariffs have faced legal challenges. Recap for us where things stand now on that front.
7: Yeah, the president has lost a little bit of leverage here. In February, the Supreme Court struck down the emergency tariffs that Trump imposed on goods from China and most other countries last year. Trump tried to replace those emergency tariffs with a new set of levies. And then last week, those were also found to be illegal by a specialty trade court. So when the president sits down with President Xi, he's not going to have quite the tariff arsenal that he would have a few months ago. That said, Trump does have other tariffs he could employ here, ones that he's used in the past to put pressure on China. One set, for example, is designed to address unfair trading practices. Another is designed to address national security threats. the administration probably has a better case to use those tariffs against China than it does against most of our other trading partners.
9: And Scott, overall,

0: big picture, what would you say it is that Trump wants from China?
1: The White House says the president wants reciprocity and fairness. And to be sure, lots of countries around the world are concerned that China is distorting markets by producing too much and dumping the excess elsewhere. Trump also wants China to buy a lot more stuff from the United States. You know, China has made commitments to buy more in the past and then often fallen short of those promises. U.S. farmers in particular have paid a price when China started buying soybeans from Brazil instead, for example. President Trump is taking a bunch of U.S. business leaders with him on this trip. Some, like Apple's Tim Cook, view China partly as a workshop. Others, like Boeing's Kelly Ortberg or Cargill's Brian Sykes, see China primarily as a potential customer.
0: That's NPR's Scott Horsley. Scott, thank you.
1: You're welcome.
2: Common cancers like breast, skin, and lung cancers have become far more survivable in recent years, but not pancreatic cancer. That is changing, though, thanks to very recent breakthroughs. NPR's Yuki Noguchi spoke with one patient hoping that science will outrun her cancer.
3: For 2 years, Vicki Stinson has defied the odds. She's outliving a pancreatic cancer a doctor said would kill her, as it does most victims, within months.
4: I know it sounds like I should have been absolutely devastated, but I have this drive, and I want to keep going.
3: Stinson, a retired landscape architect, has plenty of reason to. A husband she's adored since college, a love of watercolor painting and hiking in Arizona, where she lives.
4: I'm just so grateful for my husband and my friends. I just have so many people pulling for me, and I'm so grateful.
3: Luckily for Stinson, researchers are breaking through with pancreatic cancer, a disease notoriously hard to detect and treat. The New England Journal of Medicine last week published new clinical trial data. It shows a drug, daraxonrasib, outperforming chemotherapy and enabling patients to live 3 to 4 times longer. It's called a RAS inhibitor, and it targets and kills cells with cancerous mutations. Similar treatments have transformed colorectal and lung cancer care. Stinson participated in its trial. She says the big benefit was ease. It's a single pill, not an hours-long infusion, and it carries few side effects. In her case, just some acne on her face and neck.
4: Kind of brought me back to my teens, but I had great energy. I mean, I had a full year of normalcy. Did a ton of traveling. I went hiking in the Dolomites. Just very active.
3: The new drug is so promising, the Food and Drug Administration this month allowed its maker, Revolution Medicines, to expand access to patients prior to approval. Oncologist Brian Wolpin directs gastroenterology at the Dana-Farber Cancer Institute and is the study's lead investigator. He hopes that means more patients will get the drug within a couple of weeks or months.
5: We are not going to be stuck with just using chemotherapy, which is not as specific as we would like, doesn't work as well as we would like, has more side effects than we would like, and instead shift now to a more targeted approach where we can really go after the gene mutation that is thought to be the main driver of the disease.
3: And Wolpin says it's just the beginning.
5: We would like for patients to have very long, durable responses or be cured from their cancer. And I think the RAS inhibitors will form the backbone of that.
3: Now the question is how to marry that with other new developments. Customized mRNA vaccines, for example, are showing promise. And the FDA also recently approved a new therapy that delivers electrical signals to kill tumor cells. Oncologist Sarah Sarkeesian at Frederick Health in Maryland began using it on pancreatic cancer patients in March. He hopes it will mean less pain and more time for them.
6: The clinical trial showed between roughly 2 to 3 months of additional survival, living longer.
3: Meanwhile, Arizonan Vicki Stinson's cancer returned in March. She's now working with more researchers, hoping for additional breakthroughs.
4: It feels like it's so close, and I kind of feel like a ripe tomato on a vine. And it's like, if I can just keep holding on for a little bit longer, this just might work for me.
3: Yuki Noguchi, NPR News.

0: 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Clips have conquered the internet, as in short excerpts of longer videos. They're everywhere on social media. And behind the clips are many, many clippers who are paid by the view. NPR's Bobby Allen spoke with one of them.
1: Emre Barukto is scraping by in Belgium, doing a little bit of everything. Cleaning cars, working a night shift in a warehouse, making sandwiches at Subway during the day. When he wasn't working, 25-year-old Barukto would take out his iPhone and turn long interviews of influencers into snippets and post them to Instagram.
2: And then one random night, I saw a notification saying that I earned $12. And I was like, okay, cool. This is okay. And then 2 weeks later, I made $2,500.
1: Barukto was getting paid when someone would buy something from a link he placed in a video clip. He got so good at it that he started doing it for other influencers and entrepreneurs. Eventually, he quit his job to be a full-time clipper.
2: I've saw a lot of clippers that quit after a week because they didn't get any views. But I've been at this game for more than 3 years.
1: Barukto now has a YouTube page where he teaches people how to make clipping into a side hustle or even a lucrative career, set to dramatic violins, of course.
2: I generated over 1.1 million followers, not just on one account, but across 6 different clipping pages. I grew all of them past 100k followers, some even past 200k followers. And I'm going to show you exactly how I did it.
1: It's not the first time somebody on YouTube has pitched a way for you to get rich quick, but thousands of people have followed his lead. And that's because there are now marketplaces where agencies upload videos and allow anyone to clip them for cash. Some recent bounties include an agency offering $1 per 1,000 views of clips of Major League Baseball games and an artificial intelligence startup offering $25 every 1,000 views of clips about its product. The founder of a clipping agency told me that clipping is the modern form of a TV ad. Grab a slice of people's attention as they scroll. Barukto agrees with that. He says instead of going through Google or Meta to advertise, people are now just posting a flood of clips to social media. He says the pitch to brands usually goes something like this.
2: We can create a mass clipping campaign. We have a network of clippers. Let us post all of that content. And you don't post videos on Meta ads. You don't waste money on that.
1: Not everyone is buying into the clipping economy. Longtime advertising executive Lou Pascalis of AJL Advisory says clippers are creating a lose-lose-lose situation.
3: That doesn't really satisfy the consumer, doesn't really deliver good value to the advertiser, and strips the originator of the content an opportunity to monetize that content and pay the individual who created it. So it's a perfectly terrible problem.
1: Analyst Ed Elson recently published a Substack piece called The Clip Economy, arguing that the measure of success is no longer how many people watch an episode of something, but how many people saw the clips.
4: They are essentially taking over the entire media ecosystem.
1: Elson is the co-host of the podcast Prof G Markets with New York University marketing professor Scott Galloway. Elson says clips are increasingly a path for people to jumpstart their careers as influencers. He's learning that for himself in real time.
4: Something changed for me when a few people in a row came up to me on the street. They said, hey, you're Ed Elson. You're the Prof G Markets guy. I said, oh, yeah, yeah. You listen to the podcast? I said, oh, no, I don't listen to the podcast, but I love your clips.
1: So his goal now? To make his podcast into even more clips. Bobby Allen, NPR News.

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1: This is Asian View from NHK World Japan. I'm Keiko Kitagawa. Malaysian police have detained more than 2,200 individuals suspected of involvement in scams, including five Japanese. The arrests were made from January through April at bases operated by criminal groups. Foreign nationals accounted for 270 out of 430 people detained in January and February. They included Chinese and Indonesian citizens and five Japanese. Police say the groups were operating in ordinary homes, commercial buildings and other structures that had been renovated to disguise their true nature as scam hubs. Japanese Finance Minister Katayama Satsuki says Tokyo will work with the Asian Development Bank to support developing nations suffering from economic hardship due to the crisis in the Middle East. Katayama made that pledge at Monday's ADB board meeting in Uzbekistan. Katayama said global uncertainty is a pressing issue for the whole of the Asia-Pacific. She said Japan will work with the ADB to provide financial aid to small and medium-sized companies to address fuel shortages. China's state-run media say that an explosion at a fireworks factory has left 26 people dead and 61 others injured. The accident reportedly happened on Monday in the city of Liuyang in Hunan province. Authorities have evacuated nearby residents and established a buffer zone due to risks from gunpowder warehouses near the site of the explosion. They have detained the person in charge of the company that operates the factory. Rescue operations are being conducted and the cause of the explosion is being investigated. We are broadcasting from NHK in Tokyo.
0: From NPR News, this is All Things Considered. I'm Sasha Pfeiffer.
2: And I'm Elsa Chang. All right, we have a winner. After reviewing more than 6,000 entries to this year's Tiny Desk contest, today, NPR Music crowned Dallas, Texas group Cure for Paranoia with its song, No Brainer. Everybody go left brain, right brain, no brain. Left brain, right brain, no brain. I am so lucky to be talking with rapper and songwriter Cameron McLeod. Cameron, first of all, congratulations. How does it feel to be the winner?
3: You know what?
2: What?
3: It feels amazing. I'm genuinely still so in disbelief that it's happening, and I'm genuinely not going to believe that we won until I'm standing behind that little desk.
2: Oh, well, start believing it. I mean, I get why you're a little incredulous right now, because I understand that you submitted to the Tiny Desk contest four times at this point.
3: Yeah.
2: So you are persistent, my friend.
3: Oh, yeah.
2: What do you think made the fourth time the magic time?
3: Well, I mean, my God, it was a no-brainer. I genuinely think that what made this one so different is that it's the most myself that I've been in a submission.
2: Mm-hmm.
3: And it's finally me, like, kind of really accepting myself and, being like, confident in that acceptance. I feel like last year's submission was, like, kind of, like, the start of that.
2: Yeah.
3: Of me beginning to really just, like, put myself out there and not really care. But I think also since last year is the year that I did a verse every day for a year and got to see the response to me showing up for myself every single day, there's just a newfound trust that I have in myself that I think I went into this submission with, and is what made it so different and has made this one the one.
2: Can we talk more about how you built up this trust in yourself? Like, starting with this song, No Brainer.
3: Yeah.
2: How did it come to you? What does this song mean to you?
3: It's interesting. This submission is actually, like, every single verse in the submission is one of those verses from the Daily Verse series that I did last year. And I think last year's submission was, like, me accepting myself, and it was kind of, like, in a braggadocious way, and kind of just like, it was almost like a security blanket a little bit to be like, no, I'm this amazing thing and blah, blah, blah.
2: Fake it till you make it.
3: Fake it till you make it. But I think this one was just more of like, oh, this is like, oh, we're here. Like, we're actually, there's no more faking it. It's like literally making it. And I also think the biggest difference between all the other submissions was this was the first year that I wasn't just completely depending on Tiny Desk to like be the thing that made or broke our career or the thing that like got our name out there. Huh. I gained over 400,000 followers from posting a verse every single day.
2: Wow.
3: So like ultimately doing a submission this year was really like, why not? It's like such a great form of publicity. And I want to use all of these eyes that I have on me to be able to put eyes on us and on Dallas.
2: What a cool place to be. Like, hey, Tiny Desk, yeah. I'm here if you want it, but I'm cool if you don't want it either. You know?
3: Listen, and it's like you, it's the whole thing of where it's like you don't get something until you let it go.
2: Yeah.
3: My boyfriend literally told me last year, he was like, you are putting your entire career in the hands of Tiny Desk. And you're waiting for Tiny Desk to be the thing that makes you. But what you should be focusing on is making yourself so that Tiny Desk comes to you.
2: Wow. And this is your boyfriend. I hope you guys are still together because what a wise thing to say.
3: Listen, he ate with that. He ate with that. And we very much are.
2: Oh, I love that. Well, can you tell me more about the band name Cure for Paranoia? Where does that name come from?
3: The short of it is that 10 years ago, I got placed on medication for bipolar depression and paranoid schizophrenia. Mm-hmm. And I always tell people, it's like, I didn't get diagnosed those things. But I mean, if Tommy has four apples, then, you know, like that's just the simple math. So like I created Cure for Paranoia because I realized that like the music was way more therapeutic than the medication was. So like I wanted to make music that was therapy, well, first and foremost for me, and it was therapy for me to really like divulge the stuff that I was going through, what I had going on in my head and what was quote unquote wrong with me. And I think that openness and honesty resonated with people and made other people kind of, it was therapy because it was like, if this guy can be himself, like, why can't I?
2: You felt that the music was more effective.
3: 100%.
2: Then in treating your mental health struggles, then the medication.
3: Yes, if I may, quick disclaimer, everyone, please take your meds still. Please take your medicine still. I'm not saying like this is a cure all, but it was definitely this band definitely saved my life. I'll put it that way.
2: Can you say more about that? How did music feel like therapy? If you can take it down to maybe a more granular level, like you feel grounded when you're making music and performing music?
3: I feel like on stage and writing music and being able to express myself through music is the only time that I'm not performing. I feel like when I'm on stage is the only time when I'm not being performative. I feel like that I'm my most genuine and authentic self when I get to express myself through my lyrics, through being on stage. I've just always been inspired by artists who like don't necessarily make me want to be like them.
2: Yeah.
3: But they're so themselves that it makes me want to be like me. You know what I mean?
2: Yeah. I just think you're so lucky to have this thing, performance, which is place where you don't feel forced to perform. I think so many of us need to find that space where they feel completely safe to be who they are, to be authentic. Mm-hmm.
3: Because people who don't create don't have an outlet to create. They instead turn around and then just create problems.
2: Well, speaking of performance, you'll be performing a Tiny Desk concert and then you'll be going on a nationwide tour.
3: That's so crazy. Right? So crazy.
2: How are you even preparing for something like that? And what are you most excited about?
3: I'm just most excited about everything that is going to come from this. Because I know all that we need is just the eyes on us. And then it's like the sky's the limit, you know?
2: Well, fourth time is the charm. Congratulations, Cameron.
3: Yes, indeed.
2: That is Cameron McLeod of the 2026 Tiny Desk Contest winning group Cure for Paranoia. You can watch his winning entry and get tickets to see him on tour this summer at npr.org/Tiny Desk Contest. Everybody go
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0: for Dollars perform live today. I'm Rena Duris. This is World Cafe.
1: Now you could tell by the look in my eyes.
0: And this is a song that I'm somehow still just as excited to hear as I was when it came out back in 2014. It's The War on Drugs, Red Eyes.

0: WorldCafe.org.
1: This is World Cafe. I'm Raina Duris. Picture a crowded bar in New Orleans. It is hot, it is humid, and crammed up on a tiny stage is a band. There are horns, drums, a stand-up bass, and at the front, a long-haired singer singing his heart out and telling stories. That's where you're headed today in this session from Sally Baby's Silver Dollars. That captivating front person is Salvatore Geloso, a wandering soul who found a home in New Orleans where he started out busking and where he fell in love with the region's music, culture, and history. Coming up, the band performs live and Sal talks about how they came together and about the big break they got after entering the NPR Music Tiny Desk Contest, which led to a legit Tiny Desk concert earlier this year. To kick things off, here's Sally Baby's Silver Dollars performing their song Birds in front of a live audience for World Cafe.

bottles and cans. I know the dead for 30 years across the land. I see pushing up high brown corvallis looking back at me. Yes, that latest Francis

0: Fly for World Cafe. Sally Baby Silver Dollars with Birds. I'm Rena Duras. Welcome to the World Cafe, everyone.
1: Well, thank you for having us here. Thank you.
0: Yes. Sal Geloso, we're going to start with you. You're the one who started this band. You're originally from New York.
1: Mm-hmm.
0: What took you to New Orleans?
1: I feel like destiny. Because it was never like a plan of mine. I'm terrible at making plans. Even I think this is the second set list I've ever made in my life.
0: Thank you for doing that for us.
1: You know, I try to make everybody happy. Do the best I can. But yeah, I never planned on being down there. It just kind of happened. That's why I say it was fate.
0: Could you tell us a bit about those early days when you arrived in New Orleans?
1: I was trying to escape my life, and I was running away from everything, and I didn't want anything to kind of pin me down. I needed to just wander and figure some things out. So New Orleans is an interesting place to try to figure things out because there's a lot of distractions. And I was a houseless person. I lived on the streets and I drank. And somehow I found out that I could play music and make some money. And that kind of began my love for New Orleans music.
0: I know eventually one of the people that you found is Zach Valentine, who's playing bass back there. And this band that we see here really started when you connected with Zach, right?
1: Yes, this Silver Dollars band began pretty much after the pandemic. You know, I'm a little, I could be a little extra sometimes. And when I get mad, I let everybody know. And so, I don't know what I was upset about that day. You know, there's always something to be upset about, but I was sitting on the corner at one of my favorite cafes. I'm very much, a connoisseur of a good cafe, but there's not many left in the world, in my opinion. I feel like a true cafe, a true place where you could sit down and just, be able to let it out and see who strikes it up with you. But I had seen, Valentine around, you know, he had been coming through, and coming to some of the gigs, and he just happened to be at the cafe one day when somebody asked me a question like, Sally, baby, would you ever get a band back together again? And I was like, oh, no, I wouldn't. I wouldn't. After all this, after the pandemic, no, I just want to play alone. I don't want to ever be in a band again. I'm not going to mess with any of that. The only way I would do that is if I found a bass player that would deal with all my nonsense, that would put up with all my crap, and that would help me get this band together. But I don't know who's crazy enough to do it. He literally stood up. Literally stood up, and he says, I am your guy. And I said, are you sure? Give me your number. Come over at this time. And I'm going to sit and I'm just going to dump everything out of my brain. And if you could stand the fire, I might call you again. And he didn't. I didn't scare him off.
0: If you're just joining us, I'm speaking with Sally Baby Silver Dollars on World Cafe. You've put out your debut self-titled EP. And the next song you're going to play for us is the first track on that EP.
1: Mm-hmm.
0: Tell us about The Fool before we hear it.
1: The Fool. Oh, I feel like I myself am just I feel like at times a silly little fool leaping into the unknown. My ode for the unlikely ones that are able to bring forth much change because they just operate very differently. And that card in the deck, I feel like is always a good one when it comes up for me. I'm like, all right, I'm about to go on a trip. I'm about to go start something new. The Fool is coming out.
0: Well, let's do it. Live for World Cafe, Sally Baby Silver Dollars, The Fool.

0: Performed live for World Cafe, The Fool from Sally Baby's Silver Dollars. It's from the band's self-titled debut EP. In a minute, Sal talks about how the NPR Music Tiny Desk changed everything for the band. That's next on World Cafe.
1: 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Lows dip down to about 51 tonight under clear skies. Winds out of the south, 5 to 10 miles an hour. Ample sunshine expected again tomorrow. High temperatures reach up to 75. That's a look at your forecast from Delmarva Public Media. I'm meteorologist Derek Height. Right now, it's 66 degrees.
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0: Welcome back to World Cafe. I'm Raina Duras, and today is a session with Sally Baby's Silver Dollars, recorded in front of a live audience. I was talking with front person Sal Geloso. There are folks listening right now who may know you from your NPR Tiny Desk concert earlier this year, but I want to go back to how that happened. In 2024, you entered the Tiny Desk contest. And you had to record a video of the band performing with a desk. You guys brought a table outside in front of your house, I think, and it was on the curb. What can you tell us about that day and recording that video?
3: Well, it was kind of last minute. I think that was the day before the deadline. That's like totally my style. Like, I'm like, oh man, all right. Like, let's, so it kind of just happened, spur of the moment, but, Zach was like, all right, I'm going to bring all these mics and get all the things together and hauled it down to my house. We're in front of my little spot in the ninth ward. And it was just kind of funny how it all came to be, because I didn't think that it would create such a stir on the block, but it did. And it kind of thwarted our plans a little bit, because the video came out great. It was a vibe, but that became a disqualifying factor in the fine print. You're not supposed to get other people in the shot, but you know, I'm in my own little world. I had no clue.
0: Yeah, you had neighbors coming over to like check it out. You can see them in the background.
3: Yeah, everybody came out on the block. Everybody was like, what is happening over here? I'm like, we gotta see what's going on.
0: So you were runners up in that contest that year, even though you technically...
3: Silver medal.
0: Yeah, perfect. It's what you wanted the whole time. But you really caught the attention of the judges. They brought you back for a legit Tiny Desk concert. What was your experience like playing the Tiny Desk?
3: It was so surreal. I said, we actually made it here. But I liked that we had, the way we made it was kind of like a strange little zigzag getting there. So I was really glad they brought us on. And I feel like that was a really spectacular way to start the year. I feel like it's definitely put a lot of wind in our sails now to keep, bringing this music outside of the city.
0: On World Cafe today, it's Sally Baby Silver Dollars. We've got more to talk about. We'll come back in a minute, but let's get back to some music. The next song you're going to perform for us is called Taxman. Where did this song come from?
3: I played this one with one of my little traveling partners from way back when. I think maybe it was 2009. I feel like shortly after I first found my way down to New Orleans, I ended up going out west and made a bunch of friends out there that I played music with. And we absorbed into our little roving band. I was maybe like 19 at the 20 at the time. And there was like this young fellow, I think Thaddeus was like 16 or 17, and he ran away from home. And he was playing this song on his mandolin, and we all loved it so much. And we were like, come join our band and come just come travel with us. And so, it's one that I've played for a long time. A lot of the street bands, a lot of my other little peers would play this tune, but it's like many of the songs that were written by friends has kind of transformed over the years, but the message still remains the same.
0: Here is Sally Baby Silver Dollars Taxman live for the World Cafe.

0: On World Cafe, I'm Raina Duris. My guests today are Sally Baby Silver Dollars. You just heard them performing live, and I'm chatting with the front person of the band, Sal Geloso. What kind of New Orleans musical traditions are important to you to carry on in your music and when you're playing shows?
1: There's such a storytelling aspect of New Orleans music. I think one of my greatest New Orleans inspirations is Danny Barker that, you know, made a life in music. He came up north and up to New York, but, you know, he came back home to New Orleans and I feel like really helped preserve the culture by telling the stories, because he grew up in the French quarters and, Danny Barker was from a Creole of color family, had, knowledge of, Louisiana Creole language and a lot of the carnival, traditions that existed in that community in the Sixth Ward and the Seventh Ward, and really passed it down to a lot of musicians who now are in their 70s and 80s. They're playing at Preservation Hall and they're the ones that are, you know, keeping that story alive in that direct, way. Artists like Don Vappy and Dr. Michael White, Greg Stafford, they're all kind of the disciples of Danny Barker. So I feel like that's an important element of it all, because you got some killer musicians in town. And I say, you know, I ain't messing with all that, but you know, you got to find your angle on it all. And I said, you know, that's what I'm good at is tell, I could keep talking all day, especially if I'm coffee.
0: On World Cafe, I'm talking to Sally Baby Silver Dollars. If people are in New Orleans, I think usually on Thursday nights they can see you at BJ's Lounge. Is that right?
1: Usually a couple times a month.
0: Because I know the last song that you're going to play for us is from the new EP, and I know you've played it at BJ's before. Mm-hmm. Tell us about Souvenir.
1: Being a traveler and wandering around a lot, I feel like, you know, you gather a lot of different things on the road, you know. Some of them are actual souvenirs, but I think the greatest souvenirs are, you know, the memories we hold. I feel like, you know, so much of my life, I just did all the things I wanted to do. So I don't live with a lot of regret, luckily, you know. And so I feel like all my souvenirs are all the things that I've been able to share with people that hold significance.
0: On World Cafe, this is Sally Baby Silver Dollars Souvenir.

0: Sally Baby's Silver Dollars performing Souvenir for a live World Cafe audience. You can find that song on the band's debut self-titled EP. Big thank you to Sally Baby's Silver Dollars for being on the show today. It was so much fun. I'm Raina Duras, back in a moment with more World Cafe.
1: 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I guarantee you'll be rocking till the break of dawn. It's the best of jump, blues, and jazz on Billy Vera's Saturday Night Fish Fry. Catch you later, Gator.

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1: 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Here's Tracy Chapman now. Give me one reason.

0: Shake it out. Florence and the Machine wrapping up this hour of World Cafe. Thanks again to Sally Baby Silver Dollars for the session this hour. And thanks to World Cafe producer Miguel Perez for his work on it. Also, shout out to all of our affiliate stations across the country who bring this show to you and our entire World Cafe team. We make this show at WXPN at the University of Pennsylvania in Philadelphia. My name is Raina Duris. 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
1: If you're listening to this and it's reminding you of something, another song or another artist, but you can't quite put your finger on what it is, coming up, I'll tell you what it might be that's ringing that bell, and you'll hear that new song from Charlie Crockett in its entirety. You'll also hear from this new band, Florence Road. And I'll tell you which artist was a big influence on them. That's later this hour, plus new music from Arlo Parks. And Courtney Barnett.